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That is Nico Gomez and his orchestra, Manhattan Mambo, beginning another round of the Retro Cocktail Hour. Nico Gomez was really a Dutch composer-arranger named Josef van het Groenewoud. As Nico Gomez, he fronted a Latin band that did a bunch of records in Europe during the 1970s and 80s. So, welcome to the Retro Cocktail Hour, where the music is always served up shaken, not stirred. Daryl Brogdon here, and we're together again at the Underground Martini Bunker, which is so secret, even the olives need a security clearance. In this hour, we'll hear some Italian exotica with the Benny Silver Stereo Orchestra. Not only that, but there's the exotic sounds of Tiki Joe's Ocean and the Voodoo Organist. Plus, we'll hear the exotic percussion and brilliant brass of the John Evans Big Band. Time to duck, cover, and order another martini. It's the Retro Cocktail Hour.

Vaughn Monroe and his orchestra, they were doing the mambo on the Retro Cocktail Hour. Before that, the Don Amore Orchestra with Frenesi. That's on an album called Latin Holiday. It was part of a series of albums from RCA Victor entitled For Hi-Fi Living. And Don Amore is a totally made-up name. I have no idea who this really is. Later on, we'll give a listen to Martin Denny in a live performance on Armed Forces Radio circa 1964. Next, it is the Benny Silver Stereo Orchestra. This is apparently an Italian band, but no idea about this guy Benny Silver. There was an Italian singer by that name a number of years ago. He did a handful of records, but I don't know if it's the same guy or not. Here's Panama

I know a lot of you folks must have had a tour of duty at one time or other over in the islands and may have seen us. And if you recall, one of the first tunes, if you have our records or heard this one, it was our very first, and it got us started in the recording field. It was a real lucky one for us. It was called Quiet Village.

That's the John Evans Big Band, joined by the percussionist known as Chaino for Temptation, right here on the Retro Cocktail Hour. This is from the album Exotic Percussion and Brilliant Brass, 1961. There were a series of these albums, all with covers that mimic the look of album covers from Command Records. And the band is really the Francis Bay Big Band from Europe, here renamed the John Evans Band, with an assist from the legendary percussionist Chaino. Also, we heard Martin Denny in Quiet Village in a live performance at Elmendorf Air Force Base in Alaska in 1964. It's the only known live recording of a performance by the Denny Band. You've got the Retro Cocktail Hour, where in just a few we'll hear a song inspired by composer Eden Abbez, performed by singer Pietro Wexton and Hecate's Angels. Our show is on the air every week on over 100 stations around the globe, including KCNP, Chickasaw Community Radio, Ada, Oklahoma, WTIP, Grand Marais, Minnesota, and WSKG Classical in Binghamton, New York. 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

Tiki Joe's Ocean, with another tune from their new album, Reflections in the Surf. We heard Temple Bells, composed by Frank Hunter and featured on his classic album, White Goddess, back in the early 1960s. Find out more about this album at tikijoesocean.com. It's the Retro Cocktail Hour, and in the next half hour, we'll hear from the Voodoo Organist, the Bel Air Voices, and Barbara Moore, whose voice has graced a number of production library albums, as well as movies, TV, and commercials. Here's something now called West of Eden, commemorating the composer of Nature Boy, Eden Abbez. This is singer Pietro Wexton and Hecate's Angels on the Retro Cocktail Hour.

That's Frank Cordell and his orchestra from an album called Sweet and Dry, with The Moon Was Yellow on the Retro Cocktail Hour. Frank Cordell was a British composer and bandleader for a time in the late 50s, early 60s. He was the music director at the record label HMV, His Majesty's Voice. Ahead of that, Voodoo Moon, done by Ted Auletta from his album Exotica, 1962. Ted was the music director at the famous Hawaiian Room, located in New York City's Lexington Hotel. And there was the Voodoo Organist, with Dry Martinis and Wet Bikinis. It's from the album Organ Voodoo, which came along in 2014 on Dionysus Records. Hey, thanks for hanging out with us here at the Underground Martini Bunker, home of the Retro Cocktail Hour. I'm Darryl Brogdon with the fabulous singer Barbara Moore, coming up in this half hour. Many thanks to all our Retro Cocktail Hour stations around the world. 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A reminder that we are on Facebook. Also, you can follow me on Instagram at Retro Cocktail Hour. And, of course, Retro Cocktail Radio, that's streaming 24/7 with continuous episodes from the archives. 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

the Bel Air Voices, along with Strings Unlimited and Lady Luna. It would seem the Bel Air Voices only did this one album, which is called Swonderful. The Strings Unlimited, however, were quite prolific, with at least a couple of dozen records made in the 1970s and beyond. In just a bit, on the Retro Cocktail Hour, we'll hear from vocalist Barbara Moore, who was a backup singer for Dusty Springfield early in her career and then branched out to become a composer, arranger, and choral conductor. Well, here's a TV theme now that may be recognizable to listeners in the UK. It was written by Reg Whale, and it was used for many years as the theme music for a British TV cooking show, Farmhouse Kitchen. This is Fruity Flutes on the Retro Cocktail Hour.

On the Retro Cocktail Hour, that's Barbara Moore, Smooth and Soft. Barbara wore a lot of hats in the music biz. She was a singer, composer, conductor, arranger, etc. She worked with Elton John, Glen Campbell, and Dusty Springfield, and her voice is featured in lots of TV shows and movies. For example, it's Barbara whose voice is featured on the well-known theme music for TV's The Saint. Also in that set, New Look, done by the European Soundstage Orchestra. This was done for one of the English production libraries, most likely KPM. Well, here we are, nearly at the end of the hour. I'm Daryl Brogdon. Thank you kindly for joining us this week and every week for the music that's shaken, not stirred, on the Retro Cocktail Hour. Want to get in touch? My email is host@retrococktail.org. 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We're going to leave you now with Shorty Rogers and his orchestra. This is on one of the Stereo Workshop albums done by Warner Brothers Records in the early 1960s. I think, all told, there were only four of these albums. Think of it as Warner Brothers' answer to RCA's Stereo Action series. Here's Lover.

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3: That's right, you were tuned in to Cafe Chill once again. With your host Seth here, as always, bringing you some laid-back, instrumental electronic sounds for you to hang out and relax to, soundtrack your adventures to, maybe lock into some studying to. We got you covered right here. A lot of sounds, new and old. Artist Kate E.,

letter E at the end there, released the album Out of Service in 2026, bringing a taste of that your way later on. A little bit of Orange Crush in the mix, as well as some Volo, Ancestral, Elephants, and Iyaka. So all that and much more coming your way. I hope you enjoy your time here. You're hanging out at Cafe Chill.

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1: You are tuned in to Cafe Chill as we venture through many different styles of instrumental electronic music, everything ranging from something a little less rhythm-driven, not exactly quite ambient and floaty though, to eventually something, it'll hit a little bit harder, but we'll save that for near the end of the hour. I think that will be most fitting, but it is definitely something that I want to bring your way. It's always really cool being able to surf all of these different sounds over this span of time and just see what hits, what doesn't, giving that tension and that release. Just always a joyful ride. Sometimes a little bit dark, sometimes a little bit uplifting and happy. You never know where it's gonna go. But right now, I'm gonna throw a song your way that recently pulled me out of a little bit of a funk, and I've had this song for a bit now. Quite a few years. This is artist Sora with the song Revens. You're hanging out at Cafe Chill.

0: This is Cafe Chill.
1: Cafe Chill. Coming out of those sounds of artist Sun Drenched, the song Flyby, a relatively short one released back in 2019, but one that I still enjoy to this very day. It's pretty cool just having that slowed down song, and then it sounds almost even better sped up in that second half. It just works really, really well. Still a fan of Sun Drenched. I hope one day we get quite a bit more music from Sun Drenched. It's been quite a while now. Two songs back, a little bit of Kate E. That's K-A-T-E, period, E. That song is titled Next Train Leaving Soon. That comes to you from the release titled Out of Service that came out in 2026. I'm a newcomer to Kate E's music, and I'm looking forward to more. I really enjoyed this release, so I've got my eyes peeled and my inbox. Three songs back there, a little bit of Pure Link with the song Butterfly Jam off of the self-titled EP from 2022, a song that I've been hanging on to quite a bit recently, but hey, it's a lot of fun. And opening up that little set, artist Sora with the song Revans, R-E-V-A-N-S. You can find that on the release Resort, or Resort, it's re-period sort. I know, it's kind of funny having to spell a lot of this out on the air. Surely you've got the playlist nearby up somewhere where you can view this kind of thing, but sometimes it's faster this way. I know a few of you, this has helped out, you've emailed me before, and I figured, hey, I knew one day it would come in handy, so hopefully it does for you at some point. My name's Seth, you are hanging out here at Cafe Chill. I'm going to bring a little bit of that classic Shigeto your way. I hope you enjoy these sounds.

0: This is Cafe Chill.
1: Cafe Chill. Coming out of those heavy vaporwave sounds. Two artists working together to bring some rad stuff your way, Telepath and Vaperer. That is a song titled Elevation, released in 2015. Big fan of Telepath. Haven't really visited a lot of Vaperer's music, not until at least discovering this release only a few years back. It was kind of a great lead. I still look back on my time really diving into this style of vaporwave very fondly. I mean, of course, still a huge fan of like Hong Kong Express, Telepath's music, of course, and then their joint works, which is 2814, however you would like to pronounce it. I'm sure that they will tell you there is a way to say it correctly, but 2814 just kind of always worked for me.
2: Yeah.
1: Two songs back, a little bit of Orange Crush, the song Pensacola Dream, a single from late 2026. Always love us some Orange Crush here. It's kind of making me think about the drink though now. And I can't say I've had one in the last 20 years. Maybe I should give that a go again. Some Isamu Ohira, the song Horizon, a song made for and featured on the video game Gran Turismo 4, part of the original soundtrack, released all the way back in 2004. I'm a fan of racing games. I always like Gran Turismo's sound, a little bit jazzy, a little bit of electronic in there, especially when it comes to the menu music, so it was a fun one to bring in.
2: Yeah.
1: Some Kiln with Sunset Highway, a little bit of Ananon with Dreamer for Mary Jane. And we open that set up with some classic Shigeto, the song Silver Lining from the album No Better Time Than Now. My name's Seth and you're hanging out here at Cafe Chill. That was a lot of artists I just rattled off. And this next one's gonna have a lot of artists in it too. This is three artists working together. A little bit of Volo, Ancestral Elephants, and Iyaka. I hope you enjoy these sounds.

Cafe Chill. Coming out of the worldly, mildly psychedelic sounds of artist Emancipator. That's right, it's a very strange sound for Emancipator, but a very fun one. The song is titled Coda, released in late 2026. A little bit of Monster Rally back there with a short one titled Bus Ride. Space Ghost, title track to the 2026 release Back From Reality. Artist Elysia with a slowed down version of their song Reflections. And then three artists, Iaka, Ancestral Elephants, and Volo, with the single Urco, U-R-C-O. Thank you so very much for tuning into Cafe Chill and hanging out with us here. The show is produced by myself, Seth, and our executive producer is Richard J. Dalton. 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As always, I've been your host, Seth. 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
1: 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Hey guys, it's Jamie from the Brewery Arts Center. Wow, Carson City. What an amazing Levitt Amp music series. 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Grab your tickets now for this show and the next offering, Prescription for Murder, coming in October. 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
2: 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Seesaw is the name of the website. There's podcasts, there's playlists, there's features, interviews with bands, a weekly column. It's all good stuff. Seesaw. Go to the website. It's fun. I'm sitting in my front porch right now, kind of soaking up the end of three-season porch season. I'll be able to hang out in here with a sweater on pretty soon, but it's September, you know what it is, and, one thing that I did this year is I misplaced the electrical cord, like the power cord for my amplifier, so I, for a long time, have just been playing unplugged, baby, acoustic, and it's been good, you know, I love that life, but I finally was like, whatever, I'm gonna buy an electrical cord for this amp. Plugged in, been having fun, playing my electric guitar, and then I found the electrical cord, the original one that I lost. So now I got two power sources for this amp, which, you know what that means? Double rock. Actually, that is not what that means. That statistically, like, just realistically, you cannot plug two cords into one power source for an amp. However, been having fun playing the guitar again. I don't know much about like how to, you know, be in a band because I haven't done it very much, but I do love bands and I love rock music and I love listening to rock music, and I admire people who actually like get it together to like record their work and like write stuff in a band and do all the stuff. One of those bands that I admire ever so much is a band called I Jam. Their last tape on Psychic Hand Tapes was called Akano, so the full title, I Jam Akano. The new one is called Pokey Plays the Drums, and that's right, Pokey from Gumby is playing the drums on the album art. Fantastic. This is from that new tape on Psychic Hand Tapes. This is called Grand Celebrity.

The Drin from Cincinnati, Ohio, with Cannery Action. That's from their brand new album, I Lost My Way for Centuries. Pince Broom with Coquille Vide. Before that, Rome Skip with Du et Son Meg. Model Living from Chicago with Head of Talent. Lemon Grab before that with Pay to Play. Hustle Culture, another Cincinnati band, with New Government Pyramid Scheme. Unity from the Bay Area with Looking. Bedmaker from Washington, D.C. with The Mark before that. And I Jam with Grand Celebrity. Kind of ended off on some cool zony stuff over here on Seesaw Radio. C-Saw.fun. My name is Evan Minsker. I don't know why I'm doing the intro again. You're listening to Seesaw Radio. There we go. Hey, now you know what you're listening to. This is 21 Children. Let's pick it up. It's 21 Children with Scab.

Evan Sprague from Milwaukee with Sick Fixation off their brand new one, Blurred Periphery. Before that, Heathen Axe, that's a new band from the OCs and Coach Whip's John Dwyer with Agent from their self-titled album that came out earlier this year. Media Puzzle from Australia with Dead Dog. WWW from Buenos Aires with Cerebro Podrido. Somebody's got to brush up on his X-Men, yo. Old Yeller with Reebok Sock. Zongo with 1900 Years. Bimbo with Chewing Glass. Crazy Clue with Broken Spirit. That's members of Effed Up and Total Con. And before that, from South Africa, 21 Children with Scab off their 2025 album After the Storm. You have been listening to Seesaw Radio. Thank you so much for listening. It's always a pleasure to do this hour-long rock and roll punk rock radio show. I will say for pretty much my entire adult life, I've lived in the American Midwest. And, you know, New York, L.A., London, there's great punk rock everywhere. But the American Midwest has a truly special place in punk history. And, you know, in cities like Chicago and Detroit and, you know, Minneapolis, obviously, like, you'll find some excellent stuff. The city of Cleveland is one of the greatest punk rock cities. That remains the truth to this day if you look at bands like Cruelster and Zanny Stars and a million others that I'm forgetting right off the top of my head. MK Ultras, there you go, there's three. I really love a lot of Cleveland rock and roll. When I lived close to Detroit, Cleveland always felt like the sister city where there was so much happening that really felt like it was almost like in conversation as like a sibling city to Detroit's punk scene. And probably the greatest Cleveland punk band ever was Dead Boys, and we lost Cheetah Chrome this past week. And it's probably not news if you love punk rock music that Cheetah Chrome was one of the best ever, like in terms of songwriting, in terms of performance. I've been going back and listening to so much Dead Boys this past week because it's just a band that I fell in love with young. And so here from their album Young, Loud, and Snotty, we are going to listen to a classic, R.I.P. Cheetah Chrome. This is Dead Boys with High Tension Wire.

KNVC 95.1 FM, Carson City's community radio station. Coming up next, it's Professor Hieronymus Jones' Feel Good Psych Hour. So stay tuned for the craziest music you could imagine from the 1960s up until the modern day. Thank you for listening and have a great evening.

0: It's time once again for Professor Hieronymus Jones Feel Good Psych Hour. I'm the professor, and I'm going to keep you company through the trippiest, psychedelic, and the grooviest garage you can ever wrap your mind around. From the 60s and the 70s, oh, it's all good. You know me, I like to play the obscure, trippy music. However, I'm going to start off with a hit by the Animals called San Francisco Nights. Feel the music. Let your mind go.
1: This following program is dedicated to the city and people of San Francisco, who may not know it, but they are beautiful, and so is their city. This is a very personal song,

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Then maybe you'll understand the song. It will be worth it. If not for the sake of this song, but for the sake of your own peace of mind.

Oh, was that not groovy or what? That was H.P. Lovecraft from their album Dreams in the Witch House. That was At the Mountains of Madness. Oh yeah, kids, you know your mommy and daddy got freaky listening to that album. And now it's time to blow your mind and let yourself go wherever your mind will take you. Leave your body behind because it's a trippy instrumental from the Human Beings called April 15th. Maybe they didn't like taxes.

Oh, isn't that trippy? That was the Human Beings with April 15th. Coming up next, spinning up on the turntable, it's the Free Design with Make the Madness Stop. But I say, let the beautiful journey continue.

Oh, it doesn't get much more pop psych than that. That was The Free Design with Make the Madness Stop from their album Kites Are Fun, but only if it's windy, because everyone knows it's windy. But I'm not going to play that song. Instead, I'm going to play Donovan with Hurdy Gurdy Man. It's another hit right here on Professor Hieronymus Jones' Feel Good Psych Hour.

Here comes a roly-poly man and he's singing songs of love. Roly-poly, roly-poly.

Oh, that was New Dawn with Dark Thoughts. I've had me a few over the years, but not anymore because I am the professor. There are no dark... There are no dark thoughts here on Professor Hieronymus Jones' Feel Good Psych Hour. That was from the compilation album called Love, Peace, and Poetry, American Psychedelic Music. Coming up next, it's the Music Emporium singing Prelude. Oh, it's just like being in church. Suddenly I feel guilty. And I don't know why.

Yeah, that was the Music Emporium singing Prelude from the album called Music Emporium. This is Professor Hieronymus Jones Feel Good Psych Hour, and I'm the professor. All right, class, just lie back and relax underneath the soothing glow of your black light. I'll be right back after this break.

All right, class, I am back. The hall monitor said that you all were groovy and you all were minding your minds and just kicking back and relaxing here on Hieronymus Jones Feel Good, here on Professor Hieronymus Jones Feel Good Psych Hour. Let's continue our trip. Well, my brain massager broke today, so I went out to the garage to look for my left-handed hammer and the dual-ended screwdriver. And what, right there between them, I found this gem of garage classics. This is Dinah Wants Religion from The Fabs.

That was The Fabs with Dinah Wants Religion from Back from the Grave Volume 4. You know I love the mermen, and here they are playing Little Stinky Kitty.

Oh, yeah. I had to brush all the cobwebs off those garage classics. That was the Mussies with 12 O'Clock July. Before that, it was Little Stinky Kitty from the Mermen. And that was from their album, The Amazing California Health and Happiness Roadshow. Let's get back to the trippy music. This is Eden's Children with Don't Tell Me.

That was Eden's Children with Don't Tell Me on Professor Hieronymus Jones' Feel Good Psych Hour. All right, class, take your last turn around Neptune and come on back, because it's almost time to start wrapping it up. This is Cosmic Dealer with Head in the Clouds.

Oh, Ginger Baker, just tapping out the last word there. That was Cream with What a Bring Down. And you know what a bring down is? A bring down is the professor telling you, we're just about done. This is the last track. So come on back and settle back in. This is Fever Tree with San Francisco Girls, Return of the Native.

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Nominously is Irma, that's the Cameroonian French singer who blends folk, pop, soul, and acoustic storytelling. Singing and performing in both English and French, she's a multi-instrumentalist, and that song you heard is her orchestral version of her late 2025 single Black Sun. As we get into this hour on the mainstream, today we'll be listening to new music from Love Spells, and in just a moment, Raoul Malo from his last ever concert before sadly passing away of cancer. Additionally, tracks from Chinese American Bear, one from Willow, The Record Company, and The Warren Treaty in this block. As I was saying, this first new addition for the hour is from Raoul Malo and the live Bella Ciao Live in Nashville album. It was recorded during his final performance. Recorded Father's Day 2025, Harvest Moon, the classic Neil Young track, ended up becoming a personal anthem for Malo when he was battling cancer. In fact, Mavericks guitarist Max Abrams recorded his own tribute version, with all proceeds going to help with costs, in October 2025. For your consideration and approval, enjoy this beautiful track. And stay tuned for details as to how to stay in touch on the mainstream.

The record companies stay up high from their Give It Back to You Deluxe Edition today on your new favorite show. We also heard Michael and Tanya Trotter, a.k.a. the Warren Treaty, with their Love Like Whiskey, found on their 2025 album Plus One. And once again, for the first time in the rotation, that was a beautiful version of Neil Young's Harvest Moon from the late, great Raoul Malo, found on the June release Bella Ciao, live in Nashville. And again, I always love to hear from listeners about your personal experiences with these songs, the memories that are forming as you listen to this newly reimagined mainstream. 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We have a lot more music to enjoy. Tracks from Lance Ferguson and Valianda. But first up, it's Chinese American Bears, No No Yeah Yeah, that's helping to lead the way to the bottom of the hour. I'll be back before you know it. Right now, sit back, turn off your mind, relax, and float down the mainstream.

We're already at the halfway point, and a shout out to friends who were dialed into KHNS 102.3 FM in and around Haines, Alaska. 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Box 252, Salamanca, New York, 14779. The full details can be found on the website as well. Irv Lyons Jr., also one from Bonobo, before our time is through. I'll be back after a track from Zune's latest album, but right now it's Phoebe Bridgers, an artist who was accepted to Berklee College of Music, and she made it an entire orientation before dropping out to pursue music on her own terms. It seems to have worked out just fine, and she's given me hope as well. From her latest album, Lost Weekend, it's Lost Boys on the Mainstream.

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I can't thank you enough for spending some time with me on your new favorite show. 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Willow's coming up before too long. Our second new edition of the hour is a really smooth tune from Love Spell's debut album, Love is the Law. I really enjoy Don't Touch, and I think you will as well. 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

0: Friday Night Lights, live play-by-play broadcast of Carson Senators varsity football. 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

originally formed in El Paso, Texas, from two pairs of high school friends, Holy Wave is on a decade-long commitment to making music that feels warm, human, and slightly surreal. These days, they're based in Austin, and they're continuing on with a string of great releases, their latest of which is their 2026 I'm Dada. That's Dewey's Dirge, here on the mainstream. Skyanotna. Oyatnik gaso ongwenyo enkicho chento aga jengwang got negoyo tio wanzaguego nanganwanisa day. I'm thankful you're well and hope there are good minds everywhere today. Before our hour of listening is up, Uncle Ben's Remedy. Also a new one from Saul Williams featuring the legendary Otzlan Underground. In this first half, Aotearoa artist Nikki Kennedy. And right now we're introducing our first new song into the rotation, and this one comes from a couple of legendary bassists, Bootsy Collins and Buffalo legend Billy Sheen. Of course, getting his start with Talis and continuing on with Mr. Big, a longtime collaborator with some of the biggest names in the industry. They've teamed up for Bernie in the Sky, a tribute to the late great Bernie Worrell, who you might also recall was in the band with the indigenous collective Kuik. It was his final project before his passing. I love the little things that connect the music world, and I think you'll enjoy this newest edition found on Bootsy Collins' Metal Health, today on the mainstream.

sky. True friends will never die. We may have wished upon a star, but here we are. Hands in the cookie jar. Everybody wants to be a star.

0: Fuzzy, Ray, Eddie, Billy, Tiki, Tao, and you. Don't forget Grady, Shida, Boogie, Glenn, Bigfoot Braley, and George. And then there's Bernie. As you know, he's the key to the P. Parliament, Funkadelic.
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One of the earliest songs introduced into the mainstream library back in 2023 was Ash Walker and Lou Rhodes' Only Love, found on the Astronaut release that's helping to wind down that block on the mainstream. And again, we kick things off with Bootsy Collins and Billy Sheehan, two bass giants who teamed up with a fitting funky tribute to the late, great Bernie Worrell with Bernie in the Sky. I'm Brett Mabee, and if you're just now getting here, as always, there are a lot of different ways to get caught back up on your new favorite show, including by heading on over to mainstreamradio.net or nv1.org, the full website for all things Native Voice One, Native American Radio Network. 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Always, times are subject to change, so just go check things out and all of the other amazing radio offerings from throughout Turtle Island. Before the hour's up, Aspects and Logan Stotts. We'll also be enjoying a recent release from Westerman and Olive Jones and Bombay Bicycle Club. We're heading on down to Aotearoa, or New Zealand, with Pacifica artist Nikki Kennedy. She's a Cook Islands Maori, and while growing up over there, she's now based in Toronto. Enjoy this recent edition. It's I Don't Think About You, here on the mainstream.

All right, all right. I'm Brett Mabee. You're listening to The Mainstream, and as we get ready to get back into the tunes, it's that time to get a quick shout-out to some of the magical listeners. Dial in the KYUK AM 640 in and around Bethel, Alaska. And while we are at the halfway point, I always like to take this opportunity to remind you to check your listings for the many times and ways you can join me on the AM-FM frequencies. 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I'll join you again after a track from Tommy Down, and I still want to get another new one into the library, this time from Saul Williams and Outland Underground. Getting us back into this set is Mohawk singer-songwriter and activist from Swaygan, the Six Nations territory in Canada. He teamed up with legendary UK rockers Aspects for Love Sweet Love, a fantastic tune to enjoy together on the mainstream.

0: Tommy Downs' Mrs. Blue single, a song that we formally introduced into the library in May 2025. Also, that was Olive Jones and Bombay Bicycle Club's Color on the Wall, Uncle Ben's Remedy with Never Get Caught, from the Saturday Night Swindle EP, and Aspects and Logan Stott's Love Sweet Love. 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That's right, magic's been kind of the theme of the hour, I suppose you could say. So reach out to me. 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And you can also submit your music for consideration as well. 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Darkwater Rising, before this block is up. And right now, it is that time to get our second new tune into the library. This one from Saul Williams' latest album, Leap Life, featuring Onslin Underground. 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
1: On this day, I plant my flag. I plant my feet. I root my breath.
2: No looking back. So what you looking for?
1: That the fog will lift.
2: Well, I knew that.
1: That all these things will rise.
2: But what I mean is,
1: all
2: these are things that are owed to you.
1: The countless corpses. The deep beneath roofs and walls.
2: These are things that are owed to you.
1: Bodies without heads.
2: There should be open doors for you.
1: Bodies without arms or legs.
2: And if you ever feel
1: bodies charred to ash,
2: that there are systems against you.
1: Fragments of bodies. Hanging from walls. Collected in bags. Scattered with toys.

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0: It's just a rock. What is it against the tank? But it's not the size of the rock. It's the precision.

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just another day. The headline read, 900 dead, not one name given, though all given names at birth. A question of worth, and I was one of them again. Some lives are meaningless, they said, not numbered, still dead. To be amongst the counted is to leverage your worth. The truth hurst to have grown bored.

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Dinesh singer Pete Sands has quite a striking presence. Of course, he's a Dinesh singer-songwriter born in southern Utah. You might recall his earlier project, Black Kiss, which eventually turned into Pete Sands and the Drifters. They're known for their blend of outlaw country, desert folk, and indigenous Americana. And that's not all that Pete's known for. He's also contributed his talents to creating puppet shows that help with Dinesh language and culture revitalization efforts. That's Pete's latest single, Indian Girl, a recent addition into the rotation, getting us into this hour on the mainstream. I'm Brett Maybe, Nyao Iskeno, Ongwenyo Angicho Chento, and Dwasawen. Aga Jangwanga Nigoyo Tio Wanzagwego Nangamwanisadek, Gwahe, Haitkwa, Aga Jangwa,

Danet gaedo, a sadan on da jets haitqua, satautios. I hope that you have a good mind, and everybody has a good mind across our beautiful Mother Earth today, but that also you're here to have some fun, sing along, and give a good listen. We'll be enjoying music from none other than legendary singer Ruthie Foster. Later on, Ulrika Spacek, a new one to get into the rotation that came by way of submission from Seattle Rockers, The Rallies. You're going to love the jingle jangle style of a song from their newest album. One from the Tewa in this first block, and we're also going to kick off things with this brand new edition from Rodrigo y Gabriela. This is the second song from their latest album, Our Home, that I'm getting into the library. And this one is, in fact, the title track. Again, be on the lookout for the ATO Records release September 18th. It's also worth noting the difficult emotional place that the album began in. The duo struggled to find inspiration until the death of their beloved studio cat, Palooza, which unexpectedly broke the creative block. And as the old saying goes, if you keep an open mind, you'll never know where that new stroke of inspiration comes from. What are some of the unconventional happenings in your life that have inspired new projects or new paths? I'm always interested to hear. Without further ado, it's time to formally introduce this nice instrumental, Our Home, into the rotation. I'll be right back in just a few. Dent gei hachigus.

The Tewa with Pickle Shots, a 2025 single bringing that blog to an end on the mainstream. We also heard the otherworldly stylings of Brown Spirits' Express Train to Jupiter from the Brown Spirits' number 3 album. And again, for the first time, we got the title track of Rodrigo y Gabriela's Fall 2026 release, Our Home, into the library. If you're just now getting here, get caught back up at mainstreamradio.net. 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It's a great way to stay up with this, all your local programming, personalities, community news, and so much more. As we keep on trucking through the great music, one from Slide and Clyde Roulette. Also, Ruthie Foster is coming up. And looking ahead, a new one to get into the library from West Coast Rockers, The Rallies. Some poolside coming up to help us get into the second half as well. But right now, we're on our way to Brazil with Sao Paulo artist Cheu. Turn it up and enjoy the groove of Crushino from Novella today on the mainstream. So-

nature's man. I was there when the buffalo were many. The air was clean too, and the fish were still plenty, and the forest was there too.

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I was with Sitting Bull too, and I got to see Custer, and when he fell too,

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I was there when they crossed the Mississippi, when they migrated north too, and when they took my mother to residential school.

You're listening to The Mainstream, and I'm Brett Mabee. And right now, a shout-out to my man Gerald and all of the hard work and dedication that he puts into this most unique project, CGR, Radio Network for the Blind and Disabled, which is physically located in Vancouver, Washington, but also serves the greater Seattle region and, of course, everybody on the World Wide Web. 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We're going to get back into this block with one from Poolside, which at this point in history is now just Jeffrey Paradise. It started with a few other collaborators. He's the last man standing with a rotating yet steady cast of onstage musicians and whatnot. For this track, Bedroom Eyes, he teamed up with Stevie Appleton. It's a recent addition and a great way to get back into this hour of listening on The Mainstream.

Nate Amos, and this is Laura Lee with Where's Your Love Now? From their debut album Box for Buddy, Box for Star on the mainstream. We also heard Ulrika Spacek's Square Root of None from the Expo album, and it was Poolside and Stevie Appleton's Bedroom Eyes, a great recent release from the LA producer Jeffrey Paradise. Thank you so much for spending a little bit of your time here with me today. 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Lily Miola, the Maui-based artist, coming up before too long. I do believe from Paia, to be exact. Right around the same place where Willie Nelson's known to roam. In fact, I've even seen him walking the streets in Paia a number of years ago. We're going to get back into this set with our final new edition of the hour. This one is from The Rallies. Their latest album, No Better Time, was released May 1st. And I love the retro jingle-jangle style of their 12-string guitars. For this release, they teamed up again with Seattle producer Johnny Sangster, who's known for his work with Mudhoney, Mark Langan, Young Fresh Fellows, and the Posies. And I think you'll enjoy the summer vibes of I Believe. Keep it tuned in. Don't go anywhere. Be good to yourself and each other. And enjoy your listening on the mainstream.

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2: We need people to think with their hearts. 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And we need to apply the science to come up with the solutions.
1: I'm Neil Harvey. This week, it's a spiritual response to the ecological crisis on The Bioneers, Revolution from the Heart of Nature.

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0: I didn't recognize him. And so, like, 16-year-old me wants to reach forward and say, you idiot, you didn't go up and say hi to him. But, you know, older, respectable me just said, you're looking good. So, there you are. Good. Peter Frampton.
1: Great. So, we have a guest today from Healthy Communities Coalition. We have Tracy Rothman. She works with the Dayton Food Pantry. And so why don't you go ahead and tell us the rest?
0: Yeah, no, this is really exciting. Tracy Rothman has been working with Healthy Communities Coalition of Lyon and Story Counties, Dayton Food Pantry, for 6 years. She began, like many of us in the nonprofit world, looking for volunteer opportunities. And when she came into the Healthy Communities Community Roots Nursery to purchase plants, she discovered the Dayton Food Pantry, which is located in the same building. She and her husband began volunteering the following week. She eventually transitioned into a position within the pantry and today co-leads the Healthy Communities 3 food pantries located in Dayton, Silver Springs, and Yarrington. Yeah, and that's cool.
1: That is a lot of work to be done, isn't it, Tracy?
2: That's a lot of work, yeah.
1: So
2: luckily, I have a co-lead now.
1: So you're kind of been inspired with the food pantry, and a lot of things have happened. I mean, it's been around for a while.
2: It's been around for a long time.
1: Yeah. And so what exactly do you have to do to oversee the food pantry?
2: Goodness. So I co-lead with another employee, and we kind of share the responsibilities. Sure. So I do, like, the ordering. I do the reporting. I do when I need to, boots on the ground in the pantry, doing check-ins, making sure that all of our employees that we have that are outside the agency are doing what we need to be done, just basically being available for the community, offering resources, offering prevention, offering social services appointments, whatever we can do.
1: Oh, that is cool. So I had already asked you this, but obviously we've seen the food pantry grow. Do you have any numbers to share?
2: I do. How far back do you want to go?
1: Well, how far would you like to go?
2: Well, I have 2020 when I kind of first came in. Uh-huh. In August 1st through the end of the month in 2020, we only did 290 households per month and 703 individuals. And then, right. Which is not, that's still a lot.
1: Yeah.
2: And then in 24, we doubled it to 461 households and 1,009 individuals. And then in 25, we jumped again to 495 households and 1,060 unique individuals.
0: Wow.
1: So that's a lot.
0: It is.
1: And so ordering the food, how do you keep up with the numbers?
2: It's just, sometimes it's limited by the Food Bank of Nevada, what I can order. Sometimes I can just order as much as I want. Oftentimes the items are like limit of 4 cases. Okay.
1: Sure.
2: So I just have to make sure that we either save those items when we have more to coming in, or we rely on community support to bring in donations to help supplement what we don't have.
1: And so that could also involve having corporate donations and things
2: Absolutely.
1: Like that?
2: Yep. I have several people who have trusts
1: Okay.
2: that send in checks quarterly. We do grocery rescue from Smith's and Grocery Outlet, so we get their stuff that is outdated.
1: Sure.
2: So we get that stuff, and then just food drives, word of mouth, whatever.
1: So is it more than an 8-to-5 job, or is it like all the time?
0: And I would guess it's more than a Monday through Friday job, too.
2: It is. It's yeah. more than that. I keep my phone on me at all times just in case I need to answer emails, or if I need to respond to a question, or if I have a community member who wants to drop off some fresh produce. So
1: someone's got to be there all the time.
0: Yeah,
2: probably not all the time, but I do make myself available because sure. I don't want to lose any, you know,
1: sure.
2: fresh food.
1: So you have an event coming up on yes. the 16th of October.
2: Yes, absolutely.
1: And that is a grand opening of the food pantry.
2: The new food pantry, yes.
1: Okay. What have you done to make it a new food pantry?
2: So to start with, we're going from 1,000 square feet to 4,000 square feet.
1: Oh, wow.
2: Yes.
1: That's a lot of
2: room. That's a lot more room.
1: Yes. Yeah.
2: So we've enclosed our entire pavilion, and we've put in windows, and we've put in an office, and it's a big open space that we're going to have new refrigeration and new walk-ins that we're able to use

0: just the floor's done. We put epoxy on the floor, just all kinds of little things.
1: Sure.
0: But it's getting there.
2: That's so, so cool.
1: What time is the this wonderful open house?
0: It's 4 to 7 at 209 Dayton Valley Road in Dayton. Every community member is welcome. And we're doing live music. We're doing food, tours of the pantry, just so everybody can see what the new building looks like.
1: That's going to be awesome. So live music, lots of food.
0: Yep.
1: I'm sure a lot of our community is going to be attending.
2: Mm-hmm.
0: Hope so.
1: And it's from 4 to 7 on October the 16th.
0: Yep, and we're labeling it Fill the Shelves because we have so much more space now, so we're able to take more donations.
1: Oh, that's great. So people can bring the cases in, like green beans.
0: Or whatever.
1: And
0: yeah, whatever they can want to bring.
1: And so is there something that the food pantry would not want to have?
2: Right.
1: On their shelves? Is there anything you can think of that you wouldn't want on the shelves? Maybe milk?
0: No, because we do have a dairy.
1: Okay, so you have a dairy.
0: And we have a freezer right now, so we can house meat and dairy. And we have shelf-stable milk, too. So I can't think of anything that we wouldn't take.
1: Oh, that's great.
0: We take all kinds of things.
1: So if someone wanted to do some major canning, because, you know, corn is in season right now, would you take that?
0: I can't take that.
1: Not the canned goods.
2: Not home canned goods.
0: From home.
2: Yeah.
1: Got it.
0: Yeah, if they want to bring in the fresh produce, 100%.
1: All right.
0: But without knowing the ingredients and where it came from
1: that
0: and all the
1: sense.
0: Things.
1: And
0: yeah.
1: That's
2: that does
1: why,
2: make sense. Yeah.
1: You know, I was kind of thinking, well, you know.
0: Yeah.
1: Mom and Pop would love to do it, but no, they can't. They really can't.
2: That's a good idea, though, to if you have a surplus harvest.
0: Oh, yeah.
2: You know, and then not this year, unfortunately, but I have 7 apple trees.
1: Oh, wow.
2: And
1: oh, yeah.
2: we cannot keep up with that.
0: Yeah,
2: so
0: sure.
2: We would be able to bring the apples themselves.
0: Yes, we can take the fresh produce. We actually have had several community members bring zucchini and squash and tomatoes.
2: Nice.
0: And
1: that is really good.
0: Everything, and it's great to get fresh produce because sometimes from the truck we don't get a lot of it.
1: It's nice to add on a little bit of healthy eating, right?
0: Yes.
1: Okay, so October the 16th, I'm sure you're going to hear about it on the radio in between our music and other shows.
2: Oh, perfect.
1: I hope everyone can attend. It's from 4 to 7.
2: I had a question about the event. I mean, you know, this is an incredibly wonderful nonprofit initiative. Do you have support, any funding support for this, or,
0: you mean for what, the
2: for
0: build?
2: For the Pantry Palooza,
0: So we had the, I'm going to take that really quick, I didn't memorize that part.
2: Yeah, no worries.
1: That's okay,
0: dear. The funding for the project was provided through the Nevada Department of Agriculture, Culture, Division of Food and Nutrition, and federal sponsors.
2: That's pretty cool.
1: Wow. Yeah. And so what are the locations for the food pantries that you service?
0: So we do Dayton, which is 209 Dayton Valley Road.
1: Okay.
0: Silver Springs, which is 1290 Lahontan in Silver Springs.
1: Okay.
0: And Urington is 503 East Bridge Street.
1: And then you'd mentioned that there's another food bank in the area as well.
0: There's a couple of other food banks in the area. They have one in Mark Twain, and they also have Center Point Church in the Dayton area.
1: And so each one of those has their own food pantries.
0: Yep.
1: So,
2: Nice.
1: So,
2: Do
1: you see, like, we already know the numbers are going up.
0: Yes.
1: So how many people do you see in a week?
0: Guesstimate. Anyway, between families or people?
1: I would say families for now.
0: 250 to 300 families a week.
1: That's a lot.
0: Yeah, and then just in August, we did 520 households.
1: Wow.
0: And 1,091 people.
2: Wow.
0: So
2: that's,
0: it just keeps going up.
1: Keeps growing and growing.
2: Oh, that's... Yeah. What a great service.
1: Yes.
2: I mean, I'm sure that you're making the difference for some people between, you know, that or paying the utility bill.
1: Or the gas bill to drive to go to work.
0: It's crazy.
1: It's kind of getting insane, but
2: and again, you know, it seems like maybe this might be something I would need at some point, but right now, if I don't need it, I can contribute to it.
0: Absolutely.
2: So I can see where it really builds community.
0: Yeah. And Dayton has a very generous community.
1: Yes, they do.
0: They have a great community.
1: And Thanksgiving is coming up.
2: Yes, it is. And all the holidays.
1: Yep.
2: Yeah.
0: And yep. we try to do a Thanksgiving meal that includes the turkey. Last year, there just wasn't, it just couldn't happen. Yeah. So we did all the sides and, you know, that yeah. kind of
2: sure.
0: a thing.
2: Yeah.
1: Sure.
0: So.
1: Well, we have to apply for another grant.
2: Yeah.
1: Or find some nice corporate sponsors, right?
2: Yeah, yeah. yeah.
0: That well, would be great.
1: Well, thank you for coming all Absolutely. The way over here. Absolutely. So what we're going to do, we have some time here because we're going to give our little PSAs. And then since we have a little bit of time, we're going to talk a little bit more about the food pantry. Is that okay?
0: Yeah.
1: We just kind of switch it around a little bit.
0: Yeah, that's totally fine.
1: Cool. Excellent. So you go ahead and do that, Laura.
2: Okay. Well, you know, we are in that wonderful time of the year yes. in which every weekend has something.
1: Something going on.
2: Yep. You know, I saw a lot of great pictures of the Dayton Valley Days. That seemed like that was a huge success. But coming up this weekend on September 26th, at the Final Bar is the Stagecoach Classic Fall Car Show.
1: Yes.
2: $15 per vehicle. I mean, this is awesome. So bring your vehicle, 1999 and older, all makes, all models. Get it on down there sometime between 9:30 and 10:30 to register it for the car show. You'll be able to show your car alongside of many great others. They've got the judging will happen at noon, and then you can vote for the People's Choice Award. So there's a lot of great categories, including under construction. So, you know, I mean, that's a pretty generous thing. So if you want to find out more about that, just go to the Final Classic Car Show page on Facebook. So there you go. Meanwhile, back in our own studios on this coming week, on Monday, September 28th, we have the How Well Do You Know Your Breasts? 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She's a wonderful nonprofit out of Reno. We've had her on the radio. Mental Health Connections has had her on the radio. So this event will help you learn your normal, how to ask questions, and advocate for your own health. 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And sign up. It is free.
1: Okay.
2: Meanwhile, closing out September, it is the Carson City Preparedness Fair. That'll be at the Community Center at 851 East William Street in Carson City, Nevada, of course. And it's going to be a lot of fun. I love it. You're going to learn, I think they're going to have things that you can give away, but you're also going to learn a lot of things about how to be prepared for all kinds of things. As they say,
1: Earthquakes, fires,
2: floods. Even just a power outage. Remember, we've talked about that with Dayton.
1: Yes.
0: Yeah.
2: So, and then, of course, now we're into the month of October, and I've been looking forward to this. It's the Harvest Festival for Sutro Tunnel in Dayton, October 10th, 10 a.m. to 6 p.m. They're going to have a market, crafts, live music, food vendors, and, of course, the statue reveal. So very exciting. Gotta love it when we take time to honor our history. So, and of course, as we were talking, it's the grand opening on Friday, October 16th, of the Dayton Food Pantry and Regional Food Hub. It's at 209 Dayton Valley Road. And as our guest has mentioned, it's going to be a wonderful time to tour the new 4,000 square foot facility.
1: Definitely.
2: Yeah. Great food, fun, music. And we're going to be excited to welcome you to this new journey together. Help us fill the shelves. Donations are appreciated.
1: Yes, definitely.
2: So, yes.
1: Definitely. We're going to come back to that in just a couple of minutes.
2: In a couple of time. So I'm just coming right through October. We've got that Stagecoach Fall Festival on October 24th from 5 p.m. to 8 p.m. That's going to be at Silver Springs, 1060 Alternative Highway 95. All the fun that you can expect. Crafts, vendors, sweets, treats, trunk or treat for your kids, because it's that time of year already. Food trucks, so that one's worth checking out.
1: Yeah.
2: Now, this one is one I really want to go to, and I'm asking all my girlfriends if they want to join me. It is the Bustles and Boots of Victorian High Tea, which will benefit the Dayton Main Street nonprofit. It is a fundraising event that you definitely are going to have fun at. The fun and fundraising.
1: Yeah.
2: So that's Saturday, November 7th. Those doors will open at 11 a.m. You want to get those tickets from tinyurl.com, Bustles and Boots 2026. It is $75 per person, but it's for a great cause.
1: Yes.
2: So then, October can only end one way.
1: That's
2: and that's
1: it.
2: With the Nevada Day Parade. And of course, we're so excited because Stephen Saylor is going to be the Grand Marshal. We're having a reception here tonight in the station for Stephen because he is an artist.
1: He's
2: and we've
1: very
2: been showcasing
1: artist, yes.
2: his artwork, yeah.
1: Yes.
2: So come on by, meet the artist. Maybe he'll even give you some inside information on what to expect at the parade, where the theme is Pumpkins, Pioneers, and Tall Tales. So it's Nevada's biggest celebration of statehood.
1: I can't wait to see his costume.
2: I know, and he had no information about that when he saw us before.
1: And so we're just going to back up a little bit. So folks, if you just came on for your lunch break, this is 95.1 FM, KNVC.org. And today we are listening to Tracy Rothman at the Dayton Food Pantry, which is an affiliate of the Healthy Communities Coalition that services not only Lyon County, but it's also part of Story County.
0: Yes.
1: But with the food pantry, there are separate pantries, but we wanted to talk again just a little bit about your event coming up.
0: It's still a work in progress, honestly, but with the music, we found somebody that would cater it for us at a really reasonable price.
1: Oh, that's good.
0: So that was really a benefit. We'll have all of the staff will be there, and all of the higher-ups will be there. It's a great event. It's going to be fun to see the new building, that people walk around it, look at everything, do the things.
1: And you have Fill the Shelf.
0: Fill the Shelf.
2: Fill the Shelf.
0: Fill the Shelf. So,
1: Fill the Shelf.
2: Pantry Palooza.
1: Yes.
0: Yep.
1: So
0: donations are definitely accepted.
1: That's right. Now's the time you can start buying those cases of corn and green beans and other things like that. You know, I just thought about that. Would they have formula for babies?
0: We do have formula for babies.
1: And baby food,
0: yep.
1: And maybe diapers?
0: Yep.
1: Okay, for those.
0: Yeah, we do that as well. We also offer Depends.
1: Okay.
0: And bed pads for the seniors that
1: need
0: it.
1: For the seniors?
0: Mm-hmm.
1: Wow.
2: That's very cool.
1: You know, that was a good question that I needed to ask.
0: Yeah.
2: There you go.
0: Yeah. We also do, through the pantry, a backpack program that serves food insecure kids every week.
1: Sure.
0: They get referrals from teachers and counselors and such. And I have staff that puts together bags of food for these food insecure children who take them to their house on the weekend and they have food.
1: Wow.
2: So that's very cool.
0: We do, last year we did 3,500 backpacks cumulatively.
2: Wow.
1: That is just so much.
0: Yeah.
1: The numbers just.
2: Yeah.
1: It's staggering and it keeps growing.
0: Mm-hmm.
1: And so obviously some of the things that make it grow is the fact that gasoline is so high, rent is so high.
0: Propane.
2: Well, and our population is growing, too.
1: Yes,
0: absolutely.
1: I mean,
0: absolutely.
1: The growth,
2: Dayton
1: obviously.
2: Is kind of on the fringe of the tech corridor, if you will.
0: Yeah.
1: Yep.
2: You know, and so.
0: Absolutely.
1: Yeah. Little hidden gem.
0: And people are still moving in.
1: Yes.
0: Moving in.
1: Yes, and new houses
0: yesterday.
1: Going up.
0: Yeah, brand new to the area that wandered upon us.
1: Yes. Wow. That is kind of cool.
0: Yeah.
1: So, okay, so fill the shelves, folks. Bring those cases of corns and beans and
0: canned
1: cream.
2: Just a
1: just one can if you want to.
0: Yeah.
1: But let's fill the shelf as much as we can.
0: Yeah.
1: So because the holidays are coming and we know what happens during the holiday time.
0: Yep.
1: So yeah.
2: One of the things that my household does, we have earthquake kits.
0: Mm-hmm.
2: You know, where we, you know, figure there are bug out kits, if you will.
0: Mm-hmm.
2: And this kind of fits into the preparedness theme. But, and, you know, we put food in there, and the kind of food, it's in cans.
0: Mm-hmm.
2: It'll be like tinned fish, canned peaches. Because, you know, in an earthquake, you can also drink the juice out of the can. It's an extra thing.
0: Yeah. Sure.
2: But we go through them every year. And if they have less than a year to go, we do it around Christmas time. And we give that to a food bank so it doesn't expire.
0: Right.
2: And we rebuild our own stores.
1: Yes.
2: So,
1: makes sense, especially if you're trying to whittle down things.
0: Yeah.
2: Yep.
1: So it's
2: yep.
1: perfect timing.
2: Yeah,
1: give
2: exactly.
1: that 6 months an extra chance for someone else to have it.
0: Yeah.
2: Or if you went out and recklessly bought a bunch of things thinking you would like them and you're going, oh, okay, not so much, you know. Barely, you know, like particularly. Oh, do you take pet food?
0: We do take pet food.
1: Oh,
2: yeah, I was
1: going
2: to say a cat.
0: Yeah.
2: You know, the cat will develop this used to be my favorite food, but now that you bought a case of it, I don't like it anymore.
0: Yeah, we take pet food.
1: Oh, yes, I have that cat. Yes, definitely. Yeah. And you buy a case of it. Mm-hmm. What is it, a 12-pack of
2: cat food? Oh, yeah, because you're getting that great deal.
1: Mm-hmm. Yeah. You know, and all the of a sudden, like, he doesn't like it.
2: Yep. And so the rest of the cans that you haven't opened, that would be fine.
0: Yep, we offer cat and dog food. Cool. We just received, I work closely with the food pantry person from Fish, and they just got a large shipment of food from PetSmart for charities.
2: Oh, how nice.
0: And so they shared 4 pallets with us of pet food.
2: Wow. That
0: is and so,
1: fantastic.
0: Very good. Yeah, so it was a very good.
1: All that community stuff.
0: So, yeah.
1: Yeah.
0: You know, couldn't do it without them and, you know.
1: Yeah, they've been a blessing for everyone.
0: Yeah. Mm-hmm.
1: So, all right, I'm going to repeat it one more time, and then if Laura has something that she would like to add. But I just wanted to say, so it's a nice event to go to on October the 16th so that you can see the Dayton Food Pantry. There's music. There's food. You'll get the tour. You can bring a can of food or a case. Mm-hmm. You know, I always think big. So, but a can of food is fine.
0: Yep.
1: And so we'd love to have you there. It's, again, October 16th from 4 to 7. And most people know where the Dayton Food Bank is, the Dayton Gardens.
0: The Community Nursery. Community Nursery. Roots.
1: Yeah, Community Roots. Yeah. And they have all kinds of things there, too.
0: Yeah. I'll do a plug for them real quick. They're doing a fall festival or fall sale this weekend.
2: Oh, fun. Oh.
0: So tomorrow, Saturday, and Sunday, all the soil and shrubs and trees and such are on sale.
1: Oh, that's good.
0: Yeah.
1: That's good to know that. You know, because it is a nonprofit.
0: Yes.
1: So they just have many divisions, which is really nice to service our communities, right?
0: Yep.
1: Yeah. So, all right. So,
2: I got a few more things to talk about if I can.
1: Oh, go right ahead.
2: You know, I know I've got some football fans out there, and I want to remind you all that we're up to week 7 of the Carson Senators live play-by-play broadcasting here on KNVC on the Friday Night Lights broadcast. So this week, they're going to be playing their first in-conference game of 2026 with the North Valley Panthers. This is where it starts to get real, people.
1: Yep.
2: So be sure to tune in 7 p.m. this Friday night on 95.1 KNVC. Also coming up on Friday, September 25th, which I guess is tomorrow, KNVC's Focus on Carson is doing part 2 of their special report on power dynamics, the rural data center boom. Yes, different kinds of power go into these data centers, and this investigative report will bring you the story. So that's at noon. You want to tune in for that? And of course, here's a little bit of news CJ and I saw firsthand. Crews are now working hard to get the streets ready for bad weather. And this week, 5th Street is closed from Stewart to Roop.
1: It changes day by day, I guess, as they make progress.
2: Yes.
1: But
2: yes. So it's eastbound Monday through Friday, 7th Street to Stewart to Plaza. Okay, let's back up here. So 5th Street is closed from Stewart to Roop Street eastbound Monday through Friday. 7th Street from Stewart to Plaza will be closed through Sunday. And there's more. You should go to Carson now to stay abreast of all of the street closures. That's Don't so be many. Like us and That's run so into many. Them with your car.
1: Yes, exactly.
2: Yes.
1: Slow down and pay attention.
2: Yes, yes.
1: Definitely.
2: And you're telling me there's road work going on out in Dayton.
1: Oh, my goodness. Well, you know, I'm on the Story County side of Dayton, and my street is Sutro Springs Road, and right now it looks like a really bad mess, but I guess you need to make a big mess to make it really look nice. Part of the road is, you know, updating the road as well as the drainage system, because, you know, by the hill, you can get
0: a lot of
1: flash flooding in some areas, so we're hoping that will be abated a little bit, and I was stuck for 2 days, couldn't get out my driveway because... Mm-hmm. Well, I would say it's probably a 6-inch drop from my driveway to the road because they've pulled all of it to out because they're going to put new stuff in there.
2: Mm-hmm.
1: Well, you know, construction. It is construction.
2: It is.
1: But you know what? It is going to look so nice when it is done.
2: Yeah. Yes. Yeah. Did they give you any heads up, or was it just like, hey, we're here to...
1: Oh, no. Let's see. SNC, which I think is Sierra Nevada Corporation, they went to everyone's doors and put a note on their door. And I looked at it as much as I could. And then I put it down, and the little puppy ate it.
2: Oh, no.
1: So I don't know.
2: That was his comment.
1: I didn't make it up. The little puppy got that sheet of paper when I put it down, and it's like, oh, she had a field day with it. But yeah, so you know, we're on the downside of road construction in that area, and I'm sure it will make its way to, you know, as time goes by, but we're trying to beat the clock for winter now at this point. So you never know.
2: I know, I was just thinking I'd rather have them do that kind of work when it's dry than before any kind of moisture hits, and we've been told it's going to be a wet what is that? Precipitous winter. Mm-hmm. It's going to have a lot of moisture in the air.
1: Yes.
2: We got a few more minutes. We can talk, you know, so when you put together something like what you're doing, a fundraising event, or this open house, that's probably like organizing a giant party in many ways.
1: Oh, yeah. It's going to be a giant party.
0: It will be.
1: It's going to be great.
0: Yeah, I know it'll be great. Yeah.
1: Yes. Yes. What's the main food? Is it appetizers?
0: I have no idea. No clue.
1: Yeah. Surprise
0: food.
1: That
0: wasn't my part.
1: Yeah. Okay. Surprise food. Okay.
2: I was going to say, I bet there's a lot of people involved.
0: There are.
2: Yeah.
1: It takes a lot of planning for a major event
0: like that. It's
1: like
0: herding
1: cats
0: some days.
2: Yes.
1: You know, and one of the things you mentioned that you got the grant back in 2020. To get the revamping and restructuring of physical restructuring of the pantry, and then you have to go through all the permits and all the other things, and that takes a long time too. Mm-hmm. And so now it's the culmination of a really cool food pantry as well as a party.
0: Yeah. The idea behind the build was to be a regional food hub so we could bring in extra food to help supply the neighbors and the other pantries.
1: Sure.
0: Or the schools or whatever that looks like.
2: Yeah.
0: So we have all the room that we can do that if they had a surplus of, like, jars of pickles, for instance.
1: Sure.
0: We would be able to take those and house them.
1: Sure.
0: And then be able to. So that's kind of the idea behind it as well.
1: You know, it's always pretty in the garden center.
0: Oh, the garden center is beautiful.
1: Is it? I can't wait
0: to see
1: the
0: winter.
1: Well, it was winter, yeah. Okay. But yeah, I can't wait to see all of it. So it's going to be fun.
0: Yeah.
1: So October 16th.
2: October 16th. And what was the hours again?
0: 4 to 7.
2: 4 to 7.
0: Yeah. Okay. Everybody's welcome.
2: Yeah.
1: And what's the address?
0: 209 Dayton Valley Road.
2: Perfect.
1: All right. Well, folks, it's almost time for us to say bye-bye.
2: It is almost time. And I want to say, please stay on and give a listen to our next show, which is Mental Health Connections.
1: Yes.
2: Because she's going to be talking to the executive director, Courtney Gardner, I believe, of the Carson City Senior Center. And that's an important resource, too.
1: It's definitely an important resource for the seniors.
2: And my connection to that is at the Senior Center, they have lapidary. You know, you could, one of the things where you, if you love rocks, if you've collected rocks, you would polish those rocks.
1: All right.
2: I happen to know that the man who donated that was a rock hound because I bought his house. And I'm always turning up really great, beautiful rocks. So I'm pleased that there's a little part of him that still lives on in the community. Yeah.
1: Excellent.
2: So that'll be coming up at 12:30. After that, we have Monica, Awesome 80s. Then this is the all women's afternoon on KNBC, and women rock because we've got Monica, then we've got Molly Moser with High Desert Music. She's on at 2 to 2:30. Then it's Patricia with Women Who Rock.
1: Yay.
2: So yes. And with that, I think we're going to rock on out of here, guys.
1: All right. Well, say bye-bye. Go ahead and wave at them.
0: All right. Bye-bye.
1: Bye.
2: Oh, hey, we got just a few more seconds. What do you know? This is After Hours.
3: This is KNBC 95.1 FM in Carson City, and this is Mental Health Connections on KNBC. I'm Tamara Nance, and I'm a therapist in Carson City. This show is about a variety of subjects with a focus on mental health topics. We seek to provide information about local organizations who promote improved mental health, subjects of common concern, and various diagnoses and treatments. We are not offering advice, counsel, or therapy of any kind, but hope to inform and educate. Our guests today are Courtney Warner, Executive Director of the Carson City Senior Center, and Cindy Pardini, a volunteer at the Senior Center. So welcome.
0: Thank you.
3: Thank you for coming. So a lot of people know where the Senior Center is. It's down there on Beverly, correct?
4: Right across from the cemetery. Yes, which is an awful joke, but let's just go ahead and go there. But the Senior Center has a great location off of Beverly and Long, also right out great convenient bus stops.
3: And it's very well used.
4: Beyond well used. We have hundreds of seniors coming in every day to use our services, coming for lunch, coming for activities. I always recommend if you don't want to walk, come early, find a closer parking spot. But lunch hours is when we're the busiest, and then it kind of tapers out in the afternoon.
3: And do people come from all around or just Carson City or...
4: Yeah, so we have mostly Carson City, but because we're so close to other counties, you can live wherever you live. The only requirement to use the Senior Center is you're over 60, 60 and over. So we do have neighboring counties because they identify more with the services that we offer. They like our food that we're serving for the day. So you can go around to any Senior Center. If you live in any county, you can visit the one that's closest to you. Or go to us. It doesn't matter. And then we also have seniors that are traveling the country, which is pretty neat. You meet RVers, and they stop at senior centers across the way. And that's just one new thing I found with people coming in from all different areas.
3: That's really a great idea.
4: I know. And you can have lunch, and then you just sit with social people. Those that I've talked to, they say they find the best places to stop. Restaurants, where to head next, things that are happening in town. So it's just a neat way for people to engage with people as they're traveling and RVing. And I never even thought of that as a really neat idea to use senior centers, because you don't have to have residency to use the senior center, at least in our area and our neighboring counties for sure. And so as long as wherever you're stopping, just ask and see what their qualifications are. Ours is 60 and over. We don't care where you live. You could be traveling. You could probably be even international if you're just a tourist coming in and hanging out with us.
3: And you just celebrated your 50th anniversary.
4: Yes, 50 years of service, which is an incredible milestone.
3: Yeah. Can you tell us a little bit about the history of the Senior Center?
4: Sure. So the Senior Center actually started talking about the idea back in the early 70s. And it was a passionate individual along with the local Kiwanis Club. And they just started forming ideas and started looking at space, and through connections found the lot that is right across from the Senior Center where our thrift store was for many years. That was the original Senior Center building. It started off with two buildings, I believe, that were slated to be torn down. And they got them, secured them, and then physically moved them to those locations and then put them together. And it was all volunteer work. It was carpentry, everything you can think of to make them functional. And then they officially kind of opened their doors in 1974 to a few seniors. And then it just kept growing and growing with the popularity. And the Kiwanis Club realized we needed to fully incorporate and make this a nonprofit to take over all of the operations. So that was in 1976. And now we're here 50 years later. So we have a wonderful partnership with the foundation of the Kiwanis Club and a lot of incredible leadership throughout the decades to support different initiatives and efforts to make the Senior Center what it is today. The facility we're in right now, it opened in the early 90s and then had the addition built. So it's 33,000 square feet just dedicated to seniors. We're not sharing it with any other city department or any other function. It's just for seniors.
3: It's a beautiful building. It does not, on the outside, it doesn't look nearly as big as it is. Once you go inside, it's mm-hmm. beautiful.
4: Yep.
3: And you have many classrooms. Downstairs, there's many other rooms for mm-hmm. all these events and activities that you have, classes.
4: Everything. Yes. So every space is used. So probably about 18 different classrooms of various different sizes and rooms. billiards room, ping pong room, a library, a computer lab, anything that the seniors have asked for, we just deliver. That's really how we've been able to shape the senior center into what it is today. And it'll keep evolving as people have requests for different groups to meet or different functions or things become more popular, because that's what also shapes hobbies and interests. We're not going to build a pool. We're not going to build pickleball. I've been asked that. And we're great partners with Parks and Rec, and they have those services. And to me, it's about partnership and not necessarily that we have everything under our roof. But there's other things that people have asked for that we will work to try to shape, especially if we know there's more people interested. But for example, I was approached maybe 2 months ago for a person interested in starting a backgammon group. And so we started to bring up attention that we're looking for more players. And then they got enough to then start meeting and just having a group together. Some groups also start from, they host it at their houses, and then they're tired of being the host at the house with the group, a book club, Bible study, a card game, and then they're looking for a different venue. And if it's for seniors and there's people that are interested, we're willing to give it a shot. Those are our regular activities. And then our special events, sometimes I'll hear about things popular. Sometimes we get asked, we get a grant. It just depends on what we can come up with. But we're really creative to try to capture seasons, capture things of interest, education. But everything is fair game.
5: You mentioned lunch briefly. Do we call it a lunchroom, a cafeteria? What do you call it?
4: I like to call it our dining room.
5: Dining room.
4: Dining room. We've worked really hard to make it a purposeful space and a nice space to enjoy. And so we did a big renovation in 2023 and put curated art on the wall. We have a traveling art show that will come through every couple of years. And to make it more of an experience, elevate the area a bit. We're serving, we're probably going to get close to about 50,000 meals in a calendar year. And that's just a small fraction of our services from our nutrition program, because we also have Meals on Wheels. And that one serves about 104,000 a year. So we're looking at 150,000 meals that we serve in any given year. So we're a large caterer, open Monday through Friday, cooking everything on site. One of the things that we're really proud of, too, is our menus. We get input from our people because we have criteria for our funding. So we shape what people want based on the criteria. But a lot of it is the feedback from the folks that are eating the food. Yes, we have a budget. So unfortunately, we can't do all the popular items. But that is something that we really take pride in getting the feedback and getting the ideas, getting the wants, and creative ideas have happened because our seniors are talking to us and giving us feedback. And that's what we love.
5: And it's a great time for socializing and connection. I mean, the whole senior center is a great, great venue for that, but especially mealtime.
4: Lunch is great because one of the things that I really try to focus with our services is that it's not just about socializing. It's more about connecting and engaging on how you want to do it. Because we have this kind of stigma, I think, around socialization that you have to be incredibly social and comfortable around people. And that might not work for somebody who is really more of passive or just kind of wants to watch. But to me, that is engagement. That is really healthy for you to get up, get dressed, get out of the home. So if you don't want to sit with anybody and talk with anybody, you're not forced to. There's no social requirement by coming into the senior center. We've worked really hard to not have any type of the click. You know, you walk in and you don't feel like you're the odd duck. You walk in and you see hundreds of other people. They're just like you. You can sit where you want to sit. You sit with your friends. You make friends. If you need help making friends, we'll help you. But also if you just want to show up and do yourself and read a book, work on a puzzle by yourself, we fully embrace that because it is incredibly healthy for everyone. So you don't have to become somebody that you're not and get out of your comfort zone. But it's incredibly healthy to get out of the home and be around other people. You can also take your meal to go. So if you don't want to be with us or if a crowd is too much, you can take your meal to go. But we also require that you check in. That means that you're engaging with our volunteers to check in real quick and then go and get your tray. You're engaging with our kitchen staff. Those little connections sometimes hooks people to then stay if they want to, or if they just want to go home, that's okay too. But we really saw some, nasty aftermaths with COVID, with people isolating and realizing you need to engage.
5: 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I'm Tamara Nance, and this is Mental Health Connections on KNVC. Our guests today are Courtney Warner, Executive Director of the Carson City Senior Center, and Cindy Pardini, a volunteer at the Senior Center. So you were just mentioning isolation, and truly that is very hard on our physical health, on our mental health. It's amazing how just getting out of the house, and like you say, you don't need to be social. It's not a party.
4: Mm-hmm.
5: Yep. You can bring a book.
4: Yep. Yep. Nobody's on the spot. You can be you.
5: It's not high school.
4: No, it isn't. And it could feel like that. You're the new person. You feel like the new person. You don't know where to go. We look for you. We look for people who look like they don't know where they're going. But the neat thing about the Senior Center, too, is that we've had so many new people come in. It's just been this wave of the past probably 3 years. So you're not the newbie. You're just the next one. So we don't look at that in any different way. And then if somebody is sitting alone, we might go and just connect a little bit. But we read body language really well. But I think that it's just important that people don't stay at home. It's just not healthy. You need to get out. You need to practice driving, getting dressed, or walking to the bus stop, navigating. Those little skills that we take for granted, once you stop doing them regularly, your health can go downhill very fast. Not just mental health, but also physically. And that's just something that we need to encourage everybody. And I think that the Senior Center is a great outlet. You can just walk through. You don't even have to do anything. You can pick up a puzzle, grab a book, use the computer lab. And we have everybody on the spectrum, super, super social to folks that I really haven't seen them spark up a conversation with most other people. And it completely works in the culture that has been built in the Senior Center.
5: Well, and to remember too, the whole center is built for you. If you're a senior, that whole building, everything about it is built for you.
4: Mm-hmm.
5: So there's no reason to feel like you're the outsider, other than maybe it's the first few times that you've been there, right?
4: Yep.
5: And the community has said, this is important, yep, and we're going to build this. And it's impressive.
4: Thank you. Yeah. And that's really our philosophy. We don't want anybody to struggle at home. Doesn't matter what your question is. Doesn't matter what your ask is, your need is. Come and engage with us. And I think it's such a valuable resource. And I take pride that we're in the capital city. I think we have the largest, best facility in the area because it's dedicated just for seniors. And we have all of the socialization and engagement pieces to it. But then we also have all the supportive services in terms of our knowledge. Mm-hmm. We don't do a ton of supportive services. You know, think of like durable medical equipment or things that you might need to help you age well at home, but we know how to get them. We know where to, you know, who to call, what to do, whatever the question might be. We can probably find you an answer or connect you with the agency that does those services. A lot of agencies visit our center too, taking advantage of our space. And so if you need legal assistance, we have attorneys that come to the center. We have food bank that comes. We have Alzheimer's support groups. I could go on and on and on of all of the different supportive services. But a lot of people don't know what to ask, or they don't know how to ask because their terminology doesn't match what Google is going to come up with, because they don't know the language. And that's where we can help with just being a trusted partner to answer your questions, whatever they may be.
5: And you have volunteer opportunities.
4: Always need more volunteers. We love our volunteers. They're phenomenal. They are the backbone of the organization because we couldn't exist without our volunteers. We have very limited budget, and our volunteers make it so that we're able to do the services provided, because we would not be able to pay for their value in compensation with staff. And so they're wonderful. Cindy is a great volunteer of ours. Remember how many years you've been a volunteer?
5: Two
4: years. Feels like many more. But, just wonderful in terms of the services they provide, the energy they provide, the ideas. It's just beyond just the job. It's not just the roles that they do at the senior center. It's also just the connection that we make with them and hopefully they make with us in terms of this just whole group of folks that engage in different ways.
5: Do you want to share what you're doing at the senior center, Cindy?
6: Sure. I'll give you a little background about how I came to be at the senior center. I was in Northern California. I was at church. There was a lady that got up and spoke and was looking for volunteers to help in their food bank on a Tuesday. And so I thought, that sounds great. Went to the food bank on Tuesday and just an incredible amount of boxes, 250 boxes a week, this food bank passes out to folks. And it had the most profound effect on me that I totally did not expect. And I, when I was telling my husband that night on the phone, I was crying. It affected me that deeply. And I just knew when I came home that I was going to have to find something to do, to volunteer. I had to. And I was working with the Follies. We were rehearsing, getting ready for that year's show. And we rehearse at the senior center twice a week. I'm walking through the dining room in the evening, and one night it just struck me. And I got home and I got on my phone, Googled up senior center volunteer opportunities, pulled that up, little application, sent it off, and got a call the next day, come in for an interview and toured the facility. And I was the same as you. I could not believe everything they offer there. It was amazing to me. But I'm very social. I had been retired for about 7 years, and I needed a social place. And yes, I started volunteering in the dining room, serving, helping diners that can't come through the line themselves. They hold up their little ticket. We'll get their tray for them and serve them their meal. And then I moved into the tray room where we pass out the trays and the silverware to the diners and the volunteers helping other diners. And it's been amazing. And just greeting people with a smile and a good morning and, oh, you haven't been here in a few weeks. Are you okay? We've missed you. I really try hard to remember people's names. I do word association with some of them. And that really lights them up when they walk up and I'll say, good morning, Vivian, or good morning, Tom. Right. Yeah, makes a huge difference to them.
5: And it's becoming more and more common that people don't have family or they don't have family in the area. Mm-hmm. So having people who remember your name, mm-hmm. remember maybe you need some help here or there, maybe you're very social, maybe you're not, knowing who they are, mm-hmm. right?
6: Yep.
5: We all need that.
2: Yep.
5: It doesn't matter how old you are.
6: Right. It makes them feel special and valued. You know, whatever
5: they are special and valued.
6: Exactly. Right? So whatever their situation is outside of the senior center, they know they're going to come in at least on Monday when I'm there. And I'm sure it's the same way with all the other volunteers as well. They are our family. Mm-hmm. That's the way we feel about them. And if we notice that somebody hasn't been in for a while, you know, we'll ask another volunteer who works multiple days during the week, hey, have you seen so-and-so and, you know, haven't seen them for a while? And, oh, I don't know. And then they'll start checking and then we'll try to track down, is that person okay? Or is their family been in town or whatever? So we kind of keep an eye on, everybody keeps an eye on everybody else. It's very nice.
5: Just normal, respectful consideration.
6: Absolutely.
5: Right?
6: Absolutely.
5: So people, they don't need to sign up for a class. They can.
4: It depends on the class. Mm-hmm. I always recommend, if you can, visit our website. We have more details there on what's the specifics. Call a reception if you can't visit our website. 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Most everything is free. 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It just depends.
5: 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I'm Tamara Nance, and this is Mental Health Connections on KNVC. Our guests today are Courtney Warner, Executive Director of the Carson City Senior Center, and Cindy Pardini, a volunteer at the Senior Center. So do you mind saying how you got into this field?
4: Oh, my journey is 30 seconds or less. Well, my master's degree is in sports administration and leadership, so that makes no sense. Honestly, so I was working with seniors on the side to pay for grad school. Mm-hmm. And then that just became an interest, and I really enjoyed it more than doing college athletics. And I've just stuck with it ever since. And so I've been in the field for decades, and I've worked in all levels of care in many different capacities. This is my first time really working with seniors in need. And I've been with the organization for over 11 years, and it just hits. It's so neat to be part of a small community, make an impact, see the people you work with outside of here. But working in a nonprofit, working with all different seniors of all different needs, that's where it's really fulfilling.
5: Probably 50 years ago, they didn't imagine what Carson City would be now.
4: I doubt it.
5: Which is a very rapidly growing community, and the senior population is going up and up.
4: It keeps growing, and the needs keep growing, and more seniors are aging at home, but also, like you mentioned, they're also aging alone. And so they might have a spouse here, but not necessarily the kids are down the street. That kind of home unit, it's gone away. It's been decades, you know, from that, where you seem like everybody was kind of grew up together, and then they buy another house next door. And so more seniors are in need because they're living alone or living with less of a support system. And that's when the senior center can come into place. But I think also, too, we're more active as we get old. I mean, what does retirement mean? It doesn't mean that you need to sit and do nothing. To me, it just means that you don't have to, you're not forced to go to work every day. That to me is really the difference, is you don't have to, you're not forced anymore. You now have choices, but your choices should include that you're getting up and you're replacing the forced work with now things that is bringing me incredible pleasure. And pleasure needs to be outside of the home, outside of electronics. It needs to be connecting with others in different capacities, clubs, groups, you name it. And I'm such an advocate. If you come and say, oh, I'm a huge outdoor enthusiast, I'm going to say, great, you need to connect with Muscle Powered. It's a great organization in town. We don't need to duplicate the great work they do. And so that's what the Senior Center tries to be, is the hub of information of how can you connect with things that you're interested in. It doesn't mean we have to do it, but how can we then steer you in the right direction to make that handoff so that you can engage? That's the value that we see as our role in the community. And then if nobody's doing it or we need to grow it, let's make it happen. But it is, a senior center is not a place that feels old. It's very, very vibrant. We have adults there. They are of a certain age, but everybody is adults, and it's fun. And I love seeing the friendships. I love seeing the romances, because that has happened too, because the friendships blossom into something more. One of the neat things I did not expect on our 50th anniversary party we had, I got to meet the children of seniors. Some of the seniors brought in their kids and they were adults, but they were showing them the senior center that they go to every day. And that was just really kind of full circle. That was really neat. And that's just pride in the work that we do and their connection to the senior center.
5: They wanted to show their family, their community,
4: yeah.
5: Right? Their community, yeah. Their friends.
4: Yep. Yep. And I think that we need to get over the stigma of aging. I love when people are like, well, I don't belong there. Okay, well, who does? Why don't you feel that you belong? Well, I'm not old enough. I think you are. I mean, not to judge, but I think that you are. And I think that it's just, again, there's just this societal issue with aging. And I just see it as it's just another amazing milestone that you have hit in aging and going through all the different decades. And so why does this one have to be any more different? There's a lot more freedoms. You have less responsibility in terms of having to deal with kids potentially or other things, obligations. You get to do life on your terms. And that is, to me, is really neat that you get to plan your day, things that are really meaningful to you. Why not just get out there and do it? And that's what we encourage.
5: And in many ways, as we get older, we have more to share. Right?
4: Yep. Mm-hmm. Absolutely. And we'd love to do more intergenerational. It'd be neat to pair older adults with more youth. It's probably just the Achilles heel of our organization is that we're open business hours. So that's when kids are at school. But sometimes we get lucky with summer programs and different things that we could connect. So I would encourage anybody that wants to try different ideas to do more connections across the generations. I think that is something that is really valuable because there's so much information that is shared in the knowledge of our seniors, and we don't want to lose it because we're starting to lose some of the stories of when the first things, you know, happened. And that's where we want to capture what was this like. I just had some grad students, they're doing a PhD project, and I connected them with our advisory council of the senior center because they wanted opinions on when people saw the first blue moon, and the images of that, and then some other imagery that came from NASA from, I think, like 70 some odd years ago. And we're just talking about what was that experience like. And then the group went on different tangents of different things related to NASA milestones. But it was really neat because the PhD students that were capturing this, they were in their 20s. I mean, they were young. And so they're trying to capture these stories and things that people take for granted of, well, we've always had these pictures. It's always been part of our, you know, literature and everything like that. But those are some of the stories you can capture as well. Pretty neat.
5: Well, I really appreciate you coming, both of you, Courtney and Sydney. It's so important that we keep our minds going as we get older. It's not necessary that our minds slow down.
4: Mm-hmm.
5: Sometimes.
4: Yep.
5: Sometimes it's just that we have so many files in our brains to sort through to get to the information we're looking for.
4: Yep.
5: And that's not slowing down. That's just having a lot in there.
4: I love it. Yeah.
5: So a lot to share. Thank you again for coming.
4: You're welcome. Thank you
6: for having us.
5: I want to let everybody know about two events that are coming up at the KNVC studio. 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We seek to provide information about local organizations who promote better mental health, subjects of common concern, and various diagnoses and treatments. We are not offering advice, counsel, or therapy of any kind. If you are experiencing a mental health emergency, please call 911. The Suicide and Crisis Lifeline can be reached at 988. If you have any questions for me, Tamara Nance, I can be reached at 415-302-0056. Thanks very much for joining us today.

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2: 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This is Flight Music. I am Chris Kaufman. This is week 399. Let that resonate. I'm not just going to say consistency. I haven't been here for every episode like Cal Ripken or anything. I've had about three with Declan. I've had about three with my friend Vince, who have shown up, Vinny.

0: just have some friends in, pick some stuff off the playlist. They can holler out the ones they like. I don't know. I don't have that many friends either. I got more weeks on the playlist than I definitely have friends. I know a zillion people, yes. The people that would show up and want to celebrate it. We'll see. I got a week to find out. Till then, we have another great week of music. Flight Music is a weekly show that consists of a bunch of different genres, all connecting by a word, a theme, an idea, a number, a drummer. I don't care what you want to connect them by. Tonight, I connected a flight by the word random. And I don't mean they all have the word random in them. They're just sort of a random pick of songs I wanted to hear. From Toussaint Morrison, Kari, Ziggy Alberts, The White Stripes, Vince Staples. Just in the show. At the beginning of the show, Dog Boy, Clutch, Beastie Boys, Glass Animals, Field Trip, Blackalicious, which really isn't them. It's like a instrumental speakover. Czarface, featuring Frankie Pulitzer. Living with Lions, Wordsmith, Jadana, Living Color, Jeffrey Lewis, Genesis Owosu, Billy Talent, maybe Billy Talent, maybe Lars Fredriksson if I run out of time. I have 2.5 minutes left to talk either right now or in the middle of everything, and I'm going to let it go to the middle of everything. This is Dog Boy. Enjoy a half hour of music. Legitimately. Here you go. Flight Music, KMBC.
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1: Oh, welcome back. This is Flight Music. That's Zardface, Frankie Pulitzer. My favorite listen in the last 3 weeks, 2 weeks, 3 weeks. I don't know when it came out. People on the internet do, that's for sure. They keep talking about it, but Frankie Pulitzer showed up years ago on Zardface. This isn't new. For some it is, but I get to collect the toys and the comic books and the patches. I have been a fan. Outside of that, Blackalicious, before that, which is really only the music in the background, the other part of it is Nikki Giovanni, Glass Animals, Denzel Curry, Field Trip, Beastie Boys, Clutch, all going back. Going forward, Wordsmith, Jadena, it's been a long time. Long Live the Chief. He was actually featured in, oh my gosh, Nick Cage. No, not Nick Cage. Oh my God. What was his name? Luke Cage, there we go. The series on Netflix. He was one of the live performances. Living Color, Cult of Personality. Jeffrey Lewis, Cult Boyfriend. Genesis Owusu, who I'm supposed to see in November, but I keep seeing highlights of his concert, and as much as I would still love to go see it, and it's not that far away, he backlights a lot of his things with flashing lights, and I absolutely cannot stomach that. It actually hurts me. I won't attribute it to my epilepsy, but it is something I've never liked since I was a kid, was flashing lights in a major way, like small environments. You can understand when a cop's by or when certain things are going on, but yeah, if something is constantly doing it, it bugs me. I'll be honest, I find ways to shut it off. If I near it enough, like, I'll pull the plug on it. It's not the worst thing. Yeah, personal opinion. So, trying to figure out if I'm going to go see it, but all his live shows show him pretty well backlit, which is hard for me to watch. So, I don't know. I might pawn those tickets off online. They were only like $20 to begin with, so pretty excited. But I would have been excited to see him, but sort of freaking out if I go. It's just a waste of time and money. Never know. Wordsmith, Jeffrey Lewis, Owusu. We're going to get to the Viking songs too. I hope you enjoy this. I'm going to. This is Living with Lions. I haven't heard this in forever. Enjoy. Flight Music, KMVC.

0: Long little chief.
1: And during the few moments that we have left, we want to talk right down to earth in a language that everybody here can easily understand.

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My name is Lars. 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You might know that by now. I'm of Danish descent. For that, I'm proud. You see, my father was a nomad. I haven't seen him for a while. Lost a brother, still got a mother. I ain't motherless. For some of you out there, that might be hard to believe. You see, I've been up and I've been down. I've smiled and I've frowned. I've made every gesture that a young man could steal. And I know that I'm married to the sea. Well, I know that I'm married to the sea. You see, some people are locked down and some are free. But I know that I'm married to the sea.

0: free.
1: 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This is Flight Music. I am Chris Kaufman. This is Hour 2. That was Lars Fredriksson, Billy Talent, Genesis Owusu, all the last three artists. Second hour of 399. The next show I start will be 400. Crazy, like, really, to me it is, like, I think I got it down to like 390, to be honest, but it's 400 weeks of this show being on. Thank you to Andy Harrison, Just Punk Enough. He was the one that went on vacation, wanted somebody to cover, knew I had some old-timey experience, came in, the board looked just like the same board I worked at on KRZQ. At KRZQ. That is a brain buster right there. Many years ago, before 2000, I was living in Long Beach, not working for them

get to do this. And I've been doing this for 7 years, so pretty cool. 7.5 years, so pretty cool to get to do. I'm proud to do it. Playlist is fun tonight. Makes me want to just stay here all night long. Did I tell you earlier, atmosphere's coming. I also want you to go support your local things. People are out there like hustling for fundraisers for their events, if it's softball, little league, any sort of sports thing. Of course, I support it through the high school, but on top of that, your other functions, go out, support them. Yes, times are tough, but you know it's a good night out no matter what you do, and you support people. You can always plan for it. That's the fun thing about those. You can literally plan a ride, everything, and just make it a night out. Enjoy. Get out, do those type things. Adding some of these songs I've recently played to my baseball playlist so that I have more songs on there. Yeah, there's lots to talk about in the next two segments I get to talk, so I'm going to leave some time, leave some ideas. Our first flight in the second hour, all live songs. Ending with Purse Thief, one I haven't played. Axe and the Hatchet Men, song's called Flagstaff. The Black Pumas, Colors, and all starting it off right here is the great Lando Chill. My son and I were driving around collecting comics on Saturday, Batman Day. I actually saw Batman at a comic store, all dressed up. If you follow me at Flight Music KK, you would have seen the picture. But that was at Dreamwell Comics on Saturday. There was a gentleman that walked in just fully dressed as Batman. It was awesome. But later on, Nolan played some Lando Chill. And I just sort of chuckled because I was like, I love this. I love this song. Named the album everything. And I couldn't remember Lando Chill for the life of me. This is Lando Chill. Enjoy.

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with all the casual nature of a police force. Torn out pages, broken ditches, letters from those who knew how much we didn't and what it would mean if we could. Torn out pages, broken ditches, letters from those who knew how much we didn't and what it

casual nature of a police force. It's all the casual nature, it's all the casual nature, it's all the casual nature of a police force. For the casual nature, for the casual nature, for the casual nature of a police force. For the casual nature, for the casual nature, for the casual nature.

Okay, welcome back. That's Purse Thief. Prior to that, we had Axe and the Hatchet Man. All live versions, mostly from the Southwest. Lando Chill from a corner in Chicago doing corner. I'm pretty sure that's similar to what it's talking about. Earlier, I played, Jeffrey Lewis, the cult boyfriend. It sounds like this. The Misfits are cult rock and roll, worshipped by a few but ignored on the whole. Meet the Feebles is a film cult classic. Right there. That's it. Meet the Feebles. Let me tell you where I found Meet the Feebles. It was made in like 1984, 1983. I was born in 76. I did not find out about it until probably a good decade ago. I was probably 40, maybe late 30s when I heard about it. But my tattoo artist that always worked on my right arm, Jeffrey Williford, he was the one that shared it with me and showed me, and it was a Peter Jackson first. And I've shared it with a lot of people since, so I'm very proud of that moment and to have that moment with my friend before he passed. But it's definitely one that makes me sort of look back, and when I hear words like that, that's the only reason I chose that song earlier. Right now, I'm going to get into some Ohm songs. Ohm, MF Doom, Nervurian Doom, and the Moody Blues. And then we're going to get into a couple Run songs. And then we're going to have a break again. Till then, I got some more notes for you. Enjoy. Oh, yeah. Flight music. KMVC. I knew I should have started this earlier. This is the extended version. Enjoy. A little mellow music after what we've done. And before what we get into. Flight music.

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When we meditate, what is the word that we use? Om. I want you to try this. Let's all try together. And when you do this, I want you to try to find the area that is giving you the sensation.

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2: For real though, you looking good in that dress, you know what I'm saying? hold on, hold on, hold on, hold on, hold on, hold on, hold on, hold on.

Oh, welcome back. That is Kari on the run. Prior to that, Red, Gold, Green and Ziggy Alberts. That was the run flight. Thank you, KNBC, for always letting me do this for every week, a new number in the record, I guess. But next week, we will celebrate 400. So, hopefully have some fun stuff for you guys. I don't know if I should do all numbers. First show again. I can always do that one. I still have it somewhere. First show, we can always do that. We can always do numbers. We can do songs that mention success. I don't know. We can find all sorts of weird stuff. I could also just go totally, my name is Earl. I put it right on the microphone. You know why? Because I knew it was going to fall off. Wouldn't stick no matter what. But my name is Earl. Never really had a complete ending. What if? What if this was it? What if I didn't say goodbye? What if I didn't say goodnight? What if this was the one? Hopefully 400 around the corner we have a fun time with. You never really want to dwell on it. But I'm also the type of person that you have to believe in superstition for it to really be a part. Otherwise, you create your own. You're always able of your own change. You're always able of your own growth. That is something I've learned by doing this show for the many years I've done it. So please, enjoy the rest of the evening. This is Vince Staples, Blue Scholars, Toussaint Morrison, and the White Stripes doing a great Dolly Parton. Enjoy. Flight music, KNBC. 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

was kind of Then I look, as you get older, you hang a little lower. And I just say, well, you're still not making an impression. Everybody wants to leave something behind them, some impression, some mark of their life. Then you think, you left a mark on the world. If you just get through it. And a few people remember your name. 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I think it's better to just enjoy it. 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

Blackpool Lights. I heard George Harrison say the Beatles used to go and see Blackpool Lights. What is that? Different place altogether? I'm in the right place, the wrong time? 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
1: 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exhibiting the fine work of Stephen Saylor, Northern Nevada's own Western artist who's developed a signature glazed watercolor technique that celebrates Western legends, Nevada history, wildlife, landscapes, people, places, and the spirit of our Western lifestyle. Stephen will also be the Grand Marshal of the 2026...
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1: Now once we drew up to the depot, he said, tell me where you land. 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
2: 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Friends, as we stand attuned to the affirmative flow, where all is a resounding yes, in the quiet of our minds, we can then observe the various and visceral vibrations, tingling, and pulses in our bodies. These vagaries well up until they are formed into potential energy, formulating nuances of a life of their own, causing a multitude of synchronicities, integrated coincidences or incidences, movements, birth, death, life, peaks, and troughs, eddies, and eruptions, and percolations, even if it's just slightly ephemeral, or even slight occurrence. We may sense an itch, a twitch, or a quickening. You see, our bodies are just a smaller version of universal energy, which continues vibrating and tingling and pulsing and dividing and multiplying, ebbing and flowing. And all this energy is waiting to take on new life of its own into incidences into our very lives. To evolve and become a quark, a nuance, a star, sand, rock, a flower, an animal, and even a human being. So, how do we flow with the cycles
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And you were just listening to Hello by Adele. We are tuned in to the Ebb and Flow Show to discover metaphysical insights for our personal growth. And today's topic is an exciting one. It is weathering the rhythms of life. I'll start by saying that there's a rhythm to all life, and this rhythm governs everything. It vibrates and moves everything to certain cycles, and these rhythms establish the seasons and cycles and stages of human development and patterns. Someone once said to me, "Never let your highs get too high, never let your lows get too low." When you're in harmony with the rhythm of life, capital L-I-F-E, life energy, you get to experience effortless ease. You can create balance in your life so the swing of the pendulums are not as extreme as they could be. The rhythm of life, capital L, capital I, capital F, capital E, can be observed in the ebb and flow of tides, the coming and going of seasons, and in rhythmic swings of consciousness and unconsciousness, in wave or particle. This law can even be seen in cycles of economies as well. And there's a high period and then there's a low period. So what seems to be random in our economy is actually very orderly. The rhythm of capital L-I-F-E, the rhythm of life also governs our health and our relationships. If you're in optimum health, the understanding of the rhythm of life will help you foresee when your health begins to wane. However, when this happens, instead of viewing this as a drop in health or I'm getting sick or something's wrong with you, you can now view it as a sign to rest your mind, your body, and maybe change your nutrition as well. So pay careful attention also to the rise and fall of your moods and emotions. But we should be paying attention

to our feelings at all times, shouldn't we? Know that they are coming in cycles or in rhythms. When you understand how to apply the rhythm of life to your personal life, you recognize that you might seem to be having a breakdown before having a breakthrough. And when you understand the rhythm of life, you'll recognize when you're in a down cycle and that it will begin to change to a lighter side in due time. When a person doesn't recognize low energy as a cycle, then they can easily go into a deep depression or what one might call the dark day of the soul, where you think something's wrong with you. And then you go and you're on medication before you know it, right? When you understand the law of rhythm, you can start living in harmony with the universal laws or with the life energy or just in flow. This is when you stop struggling, you stop working so hard, and you start experiencing effortless ease. Again, there will always be highs and lows in life, but we have the ability to choose our thoughts because we're born with free will, right? We can decide what to think at any moment of our lives, even when you're on a natural downswing. You can choose at least neutral thoughts with your free will and continue to weather the storms of life. So the rhythm of life's energy is like a pendulum. Whenever something swings to the right, it swings to the left. Everything that exists is involved in this dance, this twirling, this swaying, this flowing, this swinging back and forth. Everything is either growing to life or growing to death, right? There's no such thing as absolute rest in the universe or in life energy. Everything is swaying and moving and changing and growing and evolving, either up or down. In everything, there's manifested measured motion and action and a reaction to, or a counteraction, if you will, that has rhythm. It is manifest in everything, everything from creation to destruction of ideas, to the rise and fall of nations, governments and movements, the rise and fall of philosophies and creeds and fashions, the rise and fall of living beings, right? Or mental states, or matter, for that matter. Business has a rise and fall, seasons, rise and fall. Luster has rise and fall. Everything has a rise and fall. So bigpicturequestions.com, they write this. They say, these rhythms constitute an order of renewal in the universe that can be either disruptive or pleasant, depending on how one wishes to perceive these rhythms. And I agree. I'm going to read that again. These rhythms constitute an order of renewal in the universe that can either be disruptive or pleasant, depending on how one wishes to perceive them. Wow. Friends, let's face it. For every high, there shall be a low, and the negative gives way to the positive. Our lives are always counterbalanced. When our lives are in balance or in flow, we experience positive cycles and emotions of oneness and belonging and hope and generosity and abundance and fulfillment and optimism and kindness and patience and love and courage and duty. We feel good. When we experience the ebb of the cycle, our feelings and mental states change to more fear and anger and envy and criticism and depression and embarrassment and guilt and frustration, worry and blame. We play the blame game, blame and shame. But when we embrace the lows and lean into those feelings, get to know really more of who you are, you're weathering the rhythms of life, right? We're more attuned to change and more open to learning new ways to master its emotional and mental states and behaviors. OK?
Okay, so we don't have to always react the same way. We're learning new ways to change and evolve. The key to mastering this weather, to the key to weathering the storm, is to use the strength of our will to remain in line with our vision, or what I always call our true north. So as we master our energy and are faced with a loss of any kind, rise above the situation and don't let it affect you. It's not the end. Use your willpower to foster the mental thoughts of accomplishment. And give yourself credit for trying, for risking, for learning and rebuilding. If you allow the thoughts and feelings of being a failure to swing beneath you, or having loss, allow that to swing beneath you, because we've been taught by society how we should behave when we experience these things, right? Now we're relearning. We're learning to weather the rhythms of life. So when we allow those feelings to swing beneath us, then we have risen above and we're weathering the rhythm of life. Friends, sit back, relax, soak it all in. That's a lot to take in. The Ebb and Flow Show will return in just a moment.

0: 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We are tuning in to the Ebb and Flow Show to discover metaphysical insights for our personal growth. I'm your host, Trisay D. And if you're just joining us, our topic today is weathering the rhythms of life. So before the break, we left off saying loss of any kind. Rise above the situation and don't let it affect you because it's not the end. Learn to weather the rhythms of life. Foster the mental thoughts of accomplishment and give yourself credit for even trying, for rising, for risking, for learning, and for rebuilding. If you allow the thoughts and feelings of being a failure, if you allow them to swing right beneath you, you have risen above. So, as changes arises in the external world, the same principle applies within us. Our thoughts, our moods, and emotions are ever-changing, friends. One day is not like yesterday. 1 hour can change the next hour. When we're sad, we often feel like the feeling will last forever, but be assured that this too will pass. Or you can say, this feeling came to pass through me so that I can let go of it. That thought alone creates a gradual shift up the vibrational scale. But here's the key, friends. Equally, it's important to remember the same concept when things are going well, because we know that it isn't permanent either. This too shall pass. Or these good times came and they will pass. Understanding this will help us cultivate a mindset of gratitude. Enjoy things while you can. Enjoy things while you have it. And that's one of the easiest high frequency emotions to tap into at any given moment. Just gratitude. It's neutral. It's not up and it's not down. It's just, you know, this is the way things are right now, and I need to be able to flow with it. Beware of living in the shadows of negative past experiences because they no longer define our current now moment. If they do, they don't have to. We do have a tendency to try to analyze why we are feeling so low at a certain time. So we pull any memories from our past to justify how we're feeling, such as we pull those memories from victimhood or enslavement or powerlessness. In other words, you might have had a childhood trauma or disease as your past. These memories take us to a lower vibrational place, right? And that energy just brings more and more of that feeling. So don't talk about such things, as these thoughts have tendencies to plague us at our downswing because we want to label the feelings or give it a cause. We do. But the past no longer exists, friends. The downswing should be dealt with in that now moment. Deal with it as it comes. Don't cover it with pills or alcohol or bring your friends into the drama. Don't do that. Deal with your own feelings. Meet the true you. Besides that, the information is always available for us if we need to access it for higher good or to help someone else on their path if they ask us to. So we're creating ourselves anew every 7 years. Heck, every year, every day, every moment. New cells are growing. Old cells are dying off. And if we have the same mindset, the new cells are growing into that same mindset. They come, they're brand new, and they say, well, how should we grow? Where should we develop? And you say, as sick, you know, your mindset is, I'm sick all the time. I'm a failure. That's the way your new cells grow. They just repeat what the old cells were doing, and you still have the same life year after year. So you should have a new life year after year. And if you don't, It's because your mindset has not changed. You don't have new energy. We don't need to tie ourselves to the weight of old stories of the time that we were rejected of or how sick we were. We need to live in the newness of now. Create better memories to look back on. To find our energetic balance in the rhythm of life, we look for and find moderation and conservation and use of our new energy in our thoughts and in our behaviors, returning ourselves back into balance before we suffer from the consequences of unresolved inner and outer imbalances. Go back to what you know. Go back to balance. Go back to neutral before we suffer consequences of being out of of being imbalanced. Knowing when to act or be passive, when to speak or remain silent, when to retreat or move forward in circumstances, when to pull up, when to plant, when to save and when to throw things away. So knowing the time for tearing down and the time for building up, know the time for sorrow and a time for the joy. Know the time for mourning and a time for dancing. These are keys to mastery. When we gain higher awareness of this principle, we enter the neutral zone. And this transcendental state of consciousness, it allows us to rise above the swing of the pendulum. We are strong, friends, and we are capable to maintain neutral in chaos of rising and falling of forces, you see. Once again, don't let your highs get too high, because there comes the swing to the right and the swing to the left. There's the low. So lastly, I'll say, we don't control these rhythms. There's nothing we can do about the rhythms. They're inevitable. But we can learn to go with the flow rather than resist. We will be much happier in the long run if we do that. If you plant vegetables in a garden in October, you'll be so frustrated as a gardener. But if you have the patience to wait until spring, you'll be an abundant gardener by the time October comes. When things are going well, appreciate it, friends. Appreciate it while it lasts. And when things aren't going so well, take comfort in knowing and just know that better days are coming. The spring is coming. Learn to observe the ebb and flows of life with patience and faith that there is a time for everything. So we tend to get attached to one specific phase without understanding the big picture. As there is a summer, there is a winter. Remember that. And in a car battery, there's a positive pulse and a negative pulse, but both are needed because they're part of the big picture, the greater whole. This law teaches us to realize that everything has a time. We tend to want our things on our terms and our timeline, but if we just took a breath and exercise patience, knowing that everything is happening for a reason and we need to flow with it, we'd see that the tides always turn. Trust the process and weather the rhythms of life. Friends, thank you for tuning in to the Ebb and Flow Show here on KNVC 95.1 FM. But don't go anywhere. Stay tuned as we head straight into part two of our topic. We meet right here every Sunday morning from 8 o'clock to 8:30, and then again from 8:30 to 9 a.m., so that we might change and grow together. Up next, part two starts now. Friends, weather those storms and have an
1: 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I manage the Blue G Lounge here at KNVC-FM. 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
0: 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Let's dive into today's metaphysical insights to help you navigate life's natural rhythms and accelerate your personal growth. You know, there's a rhythm to life, and these rhythms establish seasons and cycles and stages of development, and also you can observe the patterns. Think about the heartbeat of your morning, the predictable rush of the afternoon, and the quiet exhale of the evening. There is an undeniable, invisible rhythm to life. We see it in the changing of the seasons, the rise and fall of the tides, and the personal cycles of growth, rest, and renewal that we all experience. Too often in our fast-paced world, we try to fight the beat of the rush or beat the tempo, leading to a burnout or a disconnect. But when we learn to stop resisting the actual tune into that natural cadence, we find our flow, our purpose, our peace. Today, we are diving deep into how to recognize your own pacing, honor your downtime, and orchestrate a life that feels less like chaotic scramble and more like a beautiful symphony. So how do we flow with the rhythms of life to feel our very best? Stay tuned, friends, because right after this quick break, we're breaking down the density that binds us and we're resetting our daily vibe. Friends, Ebb and Flow will return in just a moment.

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We are tuned in to the Ebb and Flow Show to discover metaphysical insights for our personal growth. And today's topic is an exciting one. It is Weathering the Rhythms of Life, Part 2. And that brings me to the perfect core for this morning, the core theme for this morning, weathering the rhythms of life. Life just seems to flow when the music is sweet and the tempo's easy. But what happens when the cadence shifts unexpectedly and life's energy, capital L-I-F-E, life's energy within us is no longer steady, predictable, a melody that we enjoy. It comes with sudden key changes, jarring pauses, and storming crescendos that can throw us completely off balance, doesn't it? Weathering these shifts means understanding that the disruptions aren't a sign that we failed at anything, but we are simply an inevitable part of the grander arrangement. So weathering the rhythms of life is necessary. So when we find ourselves in a difficult movement, whether it's a season of grief, a season of setbacks, or just an overwhelming period of uncertainty, our instinct is to fight against the friction. We try to force our old pace habits, coping skills, onto a new reality, a now reality. The truth is, the old ways of dealing with life's rhythms, it doesn't work with the new now situations. True resilience, however, comes from learning how to brace ourselves during the downbeats without losing faith. Find new ways to weather the rhythms of life. It's about accepting the ebb, the quieter, darker seasons of our personal timeline, knowing that every heavy winter eventually yields to the warmth and growth of spring. In our physical world, nothing is at rest. It's ever, ever moving. And we're the same. You're not the same for 1 second in the history of your being in your physical body. You have seen different things, experienced more, understand more, know more at any given moment. You're always changing and growing. So let's never view ourselves as the same from day to day. Everything is new. All we do is change every single second. If you want to continue to become better physically, mentally, and emotionally, this is done naturally, without thought. The universe or the energy of life knows exactly what it's doing. Look at all of life in our world. So take no thought. Don't try to make things happen or force situations to come about. All life just continues on without your assistance. Your cells continue to divide and eliminate. Your hair continues to grow and shed. Your food is digested and absorbed and eliminated. Your blood is circulating, and your heart pumps and receives. Your breath continues even during sleep. The earth continues to spin on its axis. There continues to be daytime and nighttime, summer and winter, seed time and harvest, all without your help, you see. Life energy knows exactly how to grow and develop and evolve you. You see, you're part of the whole. The capital L-I-F-E, the life energy flow, and the cycle of life is constant. No one on earth can avoid the rhythms. So learn to weather the rhythms of life. Remember this, that you're a vessel for thoughts to be received and transmitted. We are transformers, a transducer, if you will. Thoughts do not exist without our awareness of them. Pay attention to the shift or the swing within you during the summer seasons. Then pay attention to that same shift during the winter.
if you know that you tend to think along negative lines more in the winter, then you can rise above and plan your life accordingly. Maybe change your reading choices, your TV shows. Maybe purchase things that you've worked hard for all summer long. Go on that trip. Be a good steward at work and at home. This is a time of reflection, to think plans that need tweaking. Rethink those plans, to slow down, to leave behind the things that don't serve you. It's time to ebb and flow. It's time to spend time with loved ones. The rhythm of life brings law and order into our lives as we flow in harmony with capital L-I-F-E, life's energy, and not against it. It's our natural impulse to seek to control our body, whether it is physical, emotional, or mental. We try to control it through acquiring habits such as getting up at a certain time every day, to exercise or meditate. Any kind of outer imposed or self-imposed discipline is a form of rhythm that we set in motion the energies and the forces that we can use for our expansion. However, we should learn more to change how to change our inner habits with the intention of aligning our forces with the forces of capital L-I-F-E, life's energy. Just as we naturally have more energy when the sun is high and less energy when the sun is low, we can adjust our energy accordingly. So how do we stay grounded when the rhythm feels entirely out of control? Out of our control. We feel like we are about to lose it. It starts by adjusting our expectations and anchored habits to match the season, you see. Match that season that we're actually in, rather than the one that we wish we were experiencing at the now moment. By honoring our need to slow down, to pivot, or to even pause when the weather turns rough, we preserve our energy for the brighter temples ahead. Friends, hold that thought, but stay with us, because right after the short break, we will return to weathering the rhythms of life, part 2.

0: Well, welcome back. You are tuned in to KNVC 95.1 FM, and this is the Ebb and Flow Show. You were just listening to I Can Only Imagine, and that was by Mercy Me. We are tuned in to discover metaphysical insights for personal growth when we tune in to the Ebb and Flow Show. I'm your host, Triss A.D., and if you're just joining us, the topic today is Weathering the Rhythms of Life, Part 2. And before the break, we left off saying that we should learn to change our inner habits with the intention of aligning our forces with the forces of capital L-I-F-E, life's energy. Just as we should adjust our activities naturally when we have more energy, when the sun is high, and adjust our activities to slow down when the sun is low. So at this time, I'll try to switch my focus to how to weather the rhythms of life and be more personal, on a personal level. We know that the pendulum swings of the rhythm of life. It embodies the truth that everything exists in a measured motion from here to there, moving in and out, swinging backward and forward, the rise and fall, the ebbing and flowing. Energy in flux never truly sits still, never stopping, always changing from moment to moment, day to day, week to week, and year after year. So imagine a pendulum swinging evenly in both directions. It doesn't just swing on its own. It must be initiated by your energy. So every thought has a pole of opposite polarity, of positive and negative. So there's also energy, which is your emotion. And that gives that polarity, it gives it movement to and fro. And that movement can be strong or weak on that pole. Friends, the momentum of the swing depends on your emotions, and your emotions will allow for greater awareness through the acknowledgement of your feelings. How you feel tells where you are. Our momentum swings one way when we are affirming ourselves. We tend to love ourselves. We feel good. We smile more. We stand strong when our vibrations are high, don't we? When we listen to negative inner voices or our momentum swings the opposite way, we're contracting our capital L-I-F-E, our life energy. We're depressing our inner selves. Vibrations are low. We feel uneasy. We feel like complaining. Weather the rhythms of life because everything is either swaying or flowing or swinging back and forth. It's inevitable. So when you look closely at the phrase weathering the rhythms of life, the word weathering takes on a beautiful, quiet depth. It implies endurance, friends. Yes, it also speaks to transformation and evolution. We're evolving when we endure. Think about a jagged stone. It's smoothed over by time, by relentless rhythmic crashing of the river water. Or how an ancient tree grows deeper, more resilient roots, precisely because it has stood against the wind. So weathering the rhythm isn't about building a wall to keep the storms out of life out. It's about allowing the natural ebb and flow of life's energy, capital L-I-F-E, to shape us, to soften our sharp edges, and teach us who we really are when the familiar noises fade away. Who we are, naked. Every time you affirm your truth, your authentic self, in the highs or the lows, your esteem is high, or at least at neutral. And you're on an upswing, even in those low tides. You're now weathering the rhythms of life. and every cell in your body cheers. Hip, hip, hooray! Because as life energy begets more life energy, you become energized. Every time you negate yourself during low tides or allow others to do so, you're on a low downswing. It reinforces negative biological consequences. Low energy begets more low energy, and that can weaken your body's immune system, which makes you susceptible to disease, depression, viruses, allergic reactions, ailments, and more likely to get colds and other infections during emotionally difficult times. You may not even be able to physically see how low energy slowly affects your body on a personal level. But now that you know how important it is to at least move to a more neutral mindset, you can now support your cells, the cells of your body, because you are now learning to weather the rhythms of life and not letting your lows get too low. Maintaining a positive emotional energy environment fosters trust, reduces daily stress, and boosts overall productivity. So when you remain uplifted and supportive, you're able to handle unexpected challenges with resilience. The healthy atmosphere that you are now enveloping, it improves your mental health, well-being, and prevents burnout and builds stronger, more meaningful relationships as a result of. To truly weather the rhythms of life is to confront the moments when the rhythm slows down to an almost uncomfortable silence. In our collective obsession with constant momentum and production and forward motion, we often treat life's quieter, heavy valleys as emptiness or spaces of stagnation, or we might even view nothingness as failure. We hear a small voice in our mind whispering, "You could be doing something productive." We have all been there. Yet it is in that exact pause, the spaces between the breath, the dark winters of the soul, where the real interior work happens. That's where it all begins, friends. It forces us to ask those heavy questions that we usually run from, like, who am I when I'm not actively moving and trying to achieve? You ask yourself, can I sit comfortably with my own thoughts when the external music stops? Ultimately, the inner introspective journey requires us to surrender our tight grip on capital L-I-F-E, life's energy. We hold it so tight and we try to wrestle it into our direction. So we try to control the energetic steering wheel. But trust the larger cadence of your life. We have all experienced seasons where the tempo felt chaotic, unfair, or even deeply painful, leaving us wondering if we would ever find our footing again. But looking backward, we often see that those disruptive notes were precisely what prepared us for the next storm or the next beautiful movement. Nothing would have changed if the storm did not move us out of our comfort level. So weathering the rhythm means finding a sacred place right here in the messy, unfolding middle, holding space for both grief of what has passed and holding space for the quiet faith for what is about to appear in our lives. Friends, our task is to deal with these changes in the season of life responsibly. It is all in how we respond to these rhythms that makes all the difference. We can choose to accept them for what they are and ride the tide, or we can fight against them. The choice is ours. Remember, if you choose to fight against the life's energy, you will bring only more conflict into your life. But if you ride the tide of change, then you know that you will soon be facing a new season. So as we let these thoughts settle in our minds, remember that you're not just a passive listener to the Ebb and Flow show, but the very vessel. You're the very vessel through which life's energy moves. Whether you're currently navigating a roaring crescendo of joy, or a heavy movement of grief, or a quiet pause of deep uncertainty, trust the larger cadence of your story. The storms will shape you, the silence will ground you, and the rhythm will always inevitably find its way back to the light. Friends, until next time, be gentle with your pace, honor your current season, and keep breathing through the music. Well, that's all for today, friends. Thank you for tuning in and sharing your time with the Ebb and Flow Show on KNVC 95.1 FM. 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I'm your host, Trisse D., reminding you to keep your vibes high. And
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2: How can a human brain think about apples, birds, and cars?
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3: And I'm Ray Briggs. 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
2: Continuing conversations that begin at Philosopher's Corner on the Stanford campus, where Ray teaches philosophy and I direct the Philosophy and Literature Initiative.
3: Today we're thinking about reference, specifically an opinionated theory of reference by our dear departed friend and longtime Philosophy Talk host, Ken Taylor.
2: Just hours before he passed away in December 2019, Ken announced on his Facebook page that he'd finished a book called Referring to the World.
3: Later in the show, we'll be talking to Robin Jeshen from the University of Southern California, who worked with a group of Ken's friends and colleagues to turn that book into reality.
2: You know, it's a great book, Rhea, and one of the things I love about it is how cool and mysterious it turns out to be that we can refer to objects outside our minds.
3: Mysterious? Why is that mysterious? Look, my coffee cup is sitting right here in front of me. I point to it and say, here's my coffee cup. Bam! I just referred to an object outside my own mind. You know, what's the big deal?
2: I think it is a big deal. Plus, it's not just that you've managed to refer to your coffee cup, which I think is already pretty awesome. It's that our listeners are now thinking about your coffee cup, too, even though they've never seen it, they've never interacted with it, they've never even heard about it before. You can reach across space and time with the power of ideas. Isn't that amazing?
3: Oh, of course my coffee cup can have effects that reach across space and time. I mean, it can leave a ring on the table that'll last for years. Ooh, and maybe someday, steam rising from my coffee will cause a butterfly to flap its wings and set off an avalanche halfway around the world. So why can't it also enter someone else's mind? I mean, I still don't see what the big mystery is.
2: I don't know. I mean, entering a mind versus leaving a stain, those are two completely different kinds of effect. It's one thing for a coffee cup to affect my head, like if it fell off a shelf and bonked me on the noggin. But it's a totally different thing for a coffee cup to affect my mind.
3: But your mind is just as much a part of the world as your head is.
2: Sure, but I can refer to things that will never affect either of them.
3: Yeah, like what?
2: Well, I don't know, like

0: different. I mean, suppose you're an explorer and you see some kind of shadowy figure in the undergrowth and you're wondering, is that a real animal or is it just a figment of your imagination? Either way, thinking about it kind of feels the same.
1: You really think there's no difference between paying attention to the world around you and daydreaming about stuff that doesn't exist?
0: Well, I mean, there are some differences. Like, if you think someone's a magician and that person is David Copperfield, then your thoughts are matching up with the real world. Whereas, I guess, if the person you're thinking about is Merlin, your thoughts are not matching up with the real world. They're matching up with a story, but not a true story. So, yeah, okay, that's a kind of difference. But either way, it's the same idea, so-and-so is a magician. And either way, having the thought feels exactly the same.
1: But if it feels the same to be having a true thought as it does to be hallucinating, how do we know what's real? How do we even get the concept of reality? Aren't we all just trapped inside our own heads forever?
0: Ken actually had a lot to say about that in his book. If only he were here to talk about it with us today.
1: Well, I know that Robin will do a great job of explaining it.
0: I agree, and I'm super looking forward to our conversation. In the meantime, we sent our roving philosophical reporter, Holly J. McDeed, to learn more about Ken from the people in his life. She files this report.
2: Ken Taylor first met Claire Yoshida back in 1977 at the University of Chicago. He was dating her roommate.
3: And that sounds like it must be a wonderful, you know, funny story, but it's not that funny. They dated briefly, and he used to hang out in our apartment, and we became friends, which is a good way for a relationship to start.
2: Back then, Ken was shy, and Claire was in library school.
3: We have a memory of staying up all night one night working together on a logic problem. So, you know, major geeks.
2: They married 5 years after they met. Ken was born in Sandusky, Ohio. Even as a kid, he wanted to do everything and know everything. He wrestled, he played the trombone, the violin, and was in drama club. His dad worked for Ford, and his mom was a nurse.
3: But his parents loved him and kind of just let him be him. So that's how you grew up to be a philosopher.
2: In 1995, he joined the philosophy department at Stanford. His son, Kiyoshi, is now 24 years old. He says his dad was like Uncle Phil from The Fresh Prince of Bel-Air.
4: You know, like big, boisterous, you know, large presence. That's how I describe him, a gentle giant.
2: A gentle giant with infinite curiosity. The only thing Ken never seemed to question was his doomed loyalty to Cleveland sports teams. Kiyoshi remembers his dad driving him to his baseball games, and they'd start to play what they called the why game. They'd pick any topic and see how long they could question it.
4: So, you know, it'd start from why is the sky blue, and it would end on, you know, well, this is why tractors run the way they do. You know, but it's just going through all the logical steps, you know, deducing certain things like that.
3: So the why game is like whatever you ask, whatever you answer, there's always another question.
5: Welcome to Philosophy Talk, the program that questions everything.
6: Except your intelligence. I'm John Perry.
5: And I'm Ken Taylor. We're coming to you...
2: Philosophy Talk was like Ken's second child. Kiyoshi and his mom would practice reading scripts for the show with him.
4: We'd read it and he'd be like, no, you gotta read it more like John, man. I'm like, I'm not John. That's not how I read it, you know.
2: He loved to debate in the philosophical sense.
7: We were both so into the conversation that we kind of just kept shouting over each other.
2: Anna Sarah Malmgren was Ken's colleague at Stanford and his friend. She says he loved thinking about new ideas like they were new toys. She remembers one of their last conversations.
7: It was about what a man is. And I kept telling Ken that he didn't know what a man was, which of course he thought was very funny. Yeah. No, he was going to write something about that.
2: Ken died in December of 2019, before the pandemic, before George Floyd was murdered by police in Minneapolis. Kiyoshi and his mom, Claire, think a lot about what Ken would think. After his dad died, Kiyoshi founded a group in his hometown of Los Altos called Justice Vanguard. He wanted to continue raising awareness and hosting events around racial justice.
4: Raising money for education so we can have more Ken Taylors in the world.
2: When you spend your life wanting to do everything, like the Ken Taylors of the world, there's a lot you don't get to finish.
3: You just

0: never had enough time for everything that he wanted to do.
1: Except for us. Always had time for us.
0: He did. That's true.
2: For Philosophy Talk, I'm Holly J. McDeed.
3: Thanks for that beautiful and moving report, Holly. I'm Josh Landy. With me is my Stanford colleague, Ray Briggs. And today we're thinking about Ken's posthumous new book, Referring to the World.
4: We're joined now by Robin Jeshen. She's a professor of philosophy at the University of Southern California and author of New Essays on Singular Thought. She's also part of the team that brought Ken's final work to fruition. Robin, welcome to Philosophy Talk.
5: Thanks for having me. It's really a pleasure and an honor to be here.
3: So Robin, can you tell us a little bit about how you knew Ken?
5: Well, I met Ken at Rutgers in the late 1980s and early 90s. I was a very young graduate student, and he was 10 years ahead of me. They were courting him for a job. And I remember that moment so well. We stayed in touch over the years. We intersected at conferences, and we always just clicked in all of our conversations. We had a similar philosophical outlook about what was really valuable in the profession, and also, I think, a similar outlook on the profession itself.
3: That's lovely. And then, of course, after Ken passed away, you were part of the team that edited his last book, Referring to the World, and got it ready for publication. What was that process like?
5: Well, I had contact with John Perry, Mark Crimmins, and Anna Sarah Malmgren, and I expressed to them that I was really heartbroken. Of course, they knew I was very close with him, and they invited me to participate in bringing his book to publication. We each took on the editing jobs, and it worked very smoothly. It was during the pandemic, and it was a remarkably fast process, I have to say. John and Anna Sarah really took the lead in making sure everything happened in a timely way, and I'm so happy that we were able to do this for Ken.
4: That sounds like such a meaningful way to commemorate Ken. So can you summarize for us the main idea behind Ken's book?
5: Well, you talked about the mystery of reference, and that's a word that Ken uses in the book repeatedly, especially when he's introducing the main subject matters. So you can think about it this way. Words can be thought of as just these kind of sounds. And when you say, there's my coffee cup, you are referring to the coffee cup, but the there's my coffee cup is the sound. And how is it that that is capable of being about this particular object in the world? When I talk to you all about Aristotle or Maya Angelou, and we're talking about a particular individual, and we're not in contact with them. Aristotle lived centuries ago. How is it that we're able to do that? And that's really what Ken is trying to answer here. It's a huge question. He's speaking about how with words we're able to refer. But ultimately, he's after how we do it in thought.
4: So one of the things we were puzzled about in the opening dialogue was whether thinking about somebody who does exist, like Aristotle or Maya Angelou, is different from or the same as thinking about somebody who never existed, like Miss Marple or Sherlock Holmes. What did Ken think about that?
5: Right. So the idea that we're able to have like bona fide thoughts about Sherlock Holmes, say, is an idea that led a lot of philosophers to think that we had to posit these inner representations, and that when we're referring, we're always kind of trapped in our own minds. And that was something that Ken really resisted. He thought that that's not what it showed. What it showed was that there was a kind of commonality between how we can think about and refer to real entities like Aristotle, and how we can think fictionally. They're not exactly the same, but they do share this one kind of objective feature. And that objective feature has to do with like the way that our mind is attuned to referring. So my mind has this ability, it has this structure to be able to use language in ways that refer to real world objects. Aristotle, and speak about Aristotle, but it also has this form that enables me to talk about fictional objects. So for Kant, you're not going to posit any real world entity that is, or abstract entity that is Sherlock Holmes or any kind of like mentalistic thing. There's just this name, Sherlock Holmes, and you and I are able to share thinking about Sherlock Holmes via using that word. And via the are both having the same structure in our minds.
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4: How can you tell when two of your ideas pick out the same thing? What happens if you confuse Hegel with Schlegel? If you quote Aristotle, but you attribute the words to Martin Luther King, which one are you really thinking about?
3: Puzzles, paradoxes, and problems of reference, along with your comments and questions, when Philosophy Talk continues.
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0: Want to escape from your boring romantic partner? Why not try the very same person? I'm Josh Landy, and this is Philosophy Talk, the program that questions everything.
1: Except your intelligence. I'm Ray Briggs, and we're thinking about Ken Taylor's opinionated theory of reference with Robin Jeshen from USC, who helped bring Ken's new book, Referring to the World, into the world.
0: We're finally back in the studio, but unfortunately not able to take phone calls. So if you got comments or questions, please email them to comments@philosophytalk.org or comment on our website, where you can also become a subscriber and gain access to our library of more than 500 episodes.
1: So Robin, there's something that's always kind of puzzled me about the Pina Colada song, which we just heard. It's a story about a guy who thinks his wife is really boring. So then he answers a personal ad by somebody he thinks is really exciting and who turns out to be his wife. So does he somehow think that his wife is both boring and exciting at the same time? What would Ken say about that?
2: How I wish Ken were here to answer that question by himself, but I will speak for him. And I think he thought that you could think that. In the story, yes, you think that your lady is boring and exciting at the same time because they're presented to you from two different angles. It's like seeing maybe a rotten lemon. And on one side of the lemon, you've got this mold. And the other side of the lemon, you've got this beautiful yellow quality to it. And in the song, you're seeing your lady all beautifully flashy and fresh and lemony looking on the one side when she is kind of describing herself in the ad. And in ordinary life, you're seeing this mold, unfortunately.
0: You know, I think I can already imagine my next Valentine's Day card. You know, darling, you're like a moldy lemon, but really good on the other side. So is the idea then that, you know, when I think about something or somebody, that person or that object might be quite complicated and multifaceted, but it's still one thing that I'm thinking about, right? So when I think about a person who's exciting in one way or boring in another way, if I think about a lemon that's rotten on one side and great on another side, I'm still just thinking about one thing, and that's kind of fascinating and cool and miraculous.
2: Exactly. That's the answer that Ken would offer us. The people that he's debating in the book would think that you have to kind of posit two ways of thinking about the lemon, and it's that captures how you're thinking. But for Ken, you're actually just talking about the lemon, and you have two different angles in on that lemon. You have two different angles in on your wife. I think that another interesting question here is whether or not he and his wife were cheating on each other.
0: Not Ken.
1: Not Ken, the guy in the song.
0: The guy in the song.
2: The guy in the song.
1: Right. I'm a little bit puzzled about Ken's view still. Okay. Basically, because I think I usually know what I'm thinking. And it seems like if my thoughts are latching onto something outside of me that has all of these other facets that I can't see, it's really hard for me to know what I'm thinking as completely as I thought I did. So like the guy in the song, he thinks like, I'm thinking about my wife. I'm thinking about somebody who doesn't love pina coladas and hates getting caught in the rain. And then he's kind of wrong. He's like deeply wrong about the objects of his own thoughts. So does this raise trouble for our ability to know ourselves?
2: It raises trouble for our ability to be fully able to identify what it is that we're thinking about. So this guy might not know. He is in fact thinking about his wife when he's thinking about the woman that he thinks of as his liking pina coladas and making love at midnight. But he doesn't recognize, he doesn't make this kind of identification that it's his wife. And that's a different thing from being able to know something about the thoughts that you think. So I think that Ken would say that, yes, you do know that you're having this thought about the person who likes pina coladas, but you're not able to kind of identify that individual with your wife.
0: Right. Interesting. Yeah. So one thing that I found really interesting in Ken's book is that he's a real defender of the idea that it's perfectly possible for us to get things right about the world. So what would how does he defend that argument, given that we can often be so wrong, right? So it seems like, you know, the guy in the song, the Pina Colada song, was clearly making a mistake. He thought that the person, you know, in the personal ad was a new person that he hadn't met before. Totally wrong. It turned out it was his own wife. Clearly, it's possible to make mistakes when we're thinking about the world. So why is Ken so confident that we can get it right?
2: I think he would say that it's just because we're connected to the world. And we have these successful, like, through perception, we're able to think about the world directly. But once language comes into the picture, that raises all of these possibilities for making mistakes about the external world. But the fact that we have the possibility of making mistakes doesn't itself undermine the possibility that we can think about the external world. That's
1: right.
2: The kind of line that he would take against people like Russell and many other idealists.
1: So wait, what did Russell think?
2: He thought that, and he was really worried about these possibilities of mistakes. So he thought that what we had to do in order to ensure that we were referring to anything, he thought that whenever I say refer to the lemon, I'm actually referring to my inner image of the lemon. And that enables me to kind of have like something in my mind that I'm in fact referring to, and not just like live with the potential that I'm not referring to anything, that I'm, say, hallucinating the lemon.
1: Right. So if I'm referring to my inner image, like my vision of a yellow thing and my lemony mm-hmm. smell that happens somewhere in my nose or like in my mind, I'm not quite sure. Mm-hmm. Then I can't be wrong about that. And so that makes my knowledge of the external world safe. Great.
2: Or protected.
1: Yeah. So why not do that? Why not secure like truth for all of my apparent beliefs? Like, what's the downside?
2: Well, a lot of people are pretty skeptical that you do always have these inner sense data things, as Russell called them, these inner images. Do I really have an image of Aristotle? Maybe all I have is that word Aristotle, and that it's that word that enables us to successfully refer. In the lemon type of case, I'm having this hallucination. It doesn't mean that I have to posit for every act of reference this inner image. So Ken was completely comfortable with allowing that. Sometimes we have like reference failure. You've got this word or this hallucination, and you're not in fact referring to anything in the external world.
0: You're listening to Philosophy Talk. Today we're thinking about Ken Taylor's posthumous book about reference with one of the people who helped get it published, Robin Jeschen from USC. And we've got a question from a listener, Nancy in Altadena, California. Nancy writes, "The question, how can the human mind represent something outside itself, takes for granted the image inherited from Descartes and numerous other modern philosophers that what is mental is somehow inside the person. But our knowledge is spread out in various ways through our bodies. For example, my fingers know where to go to hit all these keys, but if I were asked where a particular letter is, I couldn't tell you." So what do you think about that, Robin? What do you think Ken would have thought about that?
2: I think that Ken would think that he hasn't really adopted this Cartesianism. I think that he would allow for the possibility that there's different aspects of mentality that reside in your body, in effect, and that they can contribute to your agency and to how you think. But I don't think that any of that impinges upon the idea that our minds are what's responsible for representations. I think that he would have stood by that and not seeing them necessarily as in conflict.
1: Yeah, I mean, if you think about it, it's really weird and surprising that physical objects like us, so if you think we're physical objects, it's still surprising that we can refer to things, because like rocks don't refer to anything. And I don't know, like maybe some physical objects do, like maybe thermometers refer to the temperature and books refer to a lot of stuff, but that still seems based on our minds.
2: Yes, it is. I think that lots of animals, in effect, are referring because they have certain sorts of representations of individuals. And I think that Ken would agree about that too.
1: Right. So I think Ken thought that our ability to use language was really important in our ability to represent like objects outside of ourselves and our ability to name things. And it seems like many animals have what looks like an incorrect representation of the world, but don't have language. So like my dog can think there's somebody at the door, but there's not.
2: Right.
1: So can we square that with Ken's views?
2: So I think that Ken would think that we have a greater ability to misrepresent the world through language, just as language also enables us to, like in a fantastic way, to represent the world. So our dogs and cats can't represent people that lived thousands of years ago. We can, because of language. Language simultaneously gives us this enormous power, but also greater ways in which we can go wrong.
0: I like the way you talk about, you know, this sort of almost magical power of language. As I was saying earlier, to me, one of the things I love the most about the book is Ken's sort of liveliness, is his sense of the everyday miracles that are just around the corner. Everything we do, this conversation that we're having right now, you know, he says beautifully that referring to someone long dead like Aristotle can seem like a nearly magical accomplishment. I just love that. He has other things like the fact that, you know, we can understand essentially a more or less infinite number of possible sentences. That's amazing. You know, we can think correctly about things in the world, even though, as Ken puts it, you know, everything is just an energized sloshing of a vat of chemicals locked up in our skulls, and yet somehow that sloshing, you know, hooks onto the world. We can talk about things around us, even though language is just a bunch of grunts and squiggles. You know, we can coordinate behavior, even though words mean slightly different things to all of us. Is there one or more of these that you, Robin, find mysterious and miraculous too?
2: I am in spirit. I am so with Ken that I do find all of these questions absolutely mysterious. Even while working so hard to understand them, they still seem mysterious to me. And there's a freshness about the book that I love too. So I completely agree with you. Ken has a way of keeping the magic in the questions. And he always loved the questions in every subject matter. You could see his passion for all of the philosophical questions. Yeah. One of the questions that jumps out at me is the ways in which language is a social affair. That's something that Ken discusses here. So
0: right.
2: How is it, like, to what extent are we relying upon others in securing reference to Aristotle? And Ken's, like, one of the things that Ken wanted to tackle in the book is to explain just that.
0: Yeah, that's lovely. I love the way he presents it almost like a benevolent spiral where community helps me refer to things and then reference helps us all build community. And so it's this nice benevolent spiral that keeps everything sort of ticking along. So could you say a little bit more about that? Like, how does community, how do other people help me talk about the world?
2: So Ken starts off by imagining the scenario in which we're all trapped in our own minds, in effect. And I think that that was abhorrent to him. He did not want a world like that. He wanted a world where we were all onto the same objects and we could talk about them. And he was this huge believer in the power of language to make progress in the world in so many different realms. And he thought that it was absolutely necessary that we do that. So for him, this power of having a common language to speak about specific entities that were common to us, objective, was what would enable us to communicate successfully.
1: One thing that puzzled Ken, that he writes about in the book that kind of puzzles me too, is and amazes me, is our ability to communicate even when we don't agree about things at all. So if I'm talking to a confused person who thinks that whales are a kind of fish, and I explain to them that whales are a kind of mammal, we might share very few beliefs about whales, but we can still both talk about the same subject matter. Like, isn't that cool? And how is that?
2: Right, this idea that another individual can have like a very different conception of something than you raises this huge puzzle about how, like, what is it that you're talking about? And for Ken, the fact that you're both using the expression whale shows that you have a kind of commitment to speaking about this particular entity, whales, even if you don't have very much knowledge about what it is, about what whales are. So the idea here is that you and I am ignorant about what whales are, you're in the know. And because I use the word whale, I've kind of made a commitment to having what it is that I mean by whales be whatever it is that the experts in my community say whales are.
0: 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Today we're thinking about Ken Taylor's posthumous new book on reference, Referring to the World, with Robin Jeshen from USC.
1: Why is it so bad to refer to people using certain terms? What makes slurs different from other descriptions? And should we reclaim or should we just abandon these kinds of degrading names?
0: Words, the good, the bad, and the ugly. Plus, commentary from Ian Scholes, the 60-second philosopher. When Philosophy Talk continues.
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0: It'll be at KALW's Community Space in downtown San Francisco.
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0: More information at philosophytalk.org.

0: When we talk about each other, how do we get our words to be true? I'm Josh Landy, and this is Philosophy Talk, the program that questions everything.
1: Except your intelligence. I'm Ray Briggs. Our guest is Robin Jeschen from USC, part of the team that helped put together a final book by our dear friend Ken Taylor, referring to the world.
0: So our producer Devin has a question that seems relevant. He grew up in Canada, like all the best people, and in high school, he knew the names of two pretty popular bands, The Cult and The Cure. The Cure, we just heard a little bit from them a moment ago. But it wasn't until he went to college in the States that he realized these were actually two different bands. Somehow, the fact that their names were similar meant that either name evoked this one kind of indistinct band in his mind. So what's going on there?
2: So he's a victim of what language can do to us. So he thought that these two words were similar, and he assumed that there was a common band that they were about. Ken says that's completely possible. So basically, in your mind, you're merging all your information about these two distinct groups. They happen to be distinct. You don't know. You think they're one and the same. That's just one of the things that Ken says is possible if you adopt his view that says that you're in fact talking about the real world when you're using these expressions like names.
1: In Devin's example, was he thinking about one of those two bands specifically, or both of them, or neither of them? And how do we figure that out?
2: That's the magical question that people take different sides on. How do you sort through these kinds of cases? So some people just say, in these cases, we're not referring to anything. It's just like bad stuff. We don't want to take a stand on it. Some people are referring to, in fact, unbeknownst to you. I don't think that Ken necessarily takes a stand on exactly how to sort these kinds of complicated cases.
1: Another thing that Ken was really interested in was the phenomenon of slurs, which are like derogatory words for whole groups of people. And he mentions them in the book. And can you tell us a bit about how his views about slurs connected to the theme of this book?
2: He introduces one of his most interesting and original arguments in the book, where he's trying to lay out the view as to why it is when we refer, we're talking about the objects themselves, not our particular own individual representations of the objects. And he thinks that using slurs and attributing beliefs to others with slurs shows that more generally, when we're thinking about objects in the external world, we are, and attributing beliefs to other people with them, we're always talking about the objects themselves, not the ways that people cognize. So there's no really easy way for me to describe that particular argument, but it's a really interesting one. But Ken had a lot of other interests in general about slurs. I wrote to Ken's wife recently to ask her for a copy of a paper that's unpublished that Ken was presenting several years before he passed away. And in that paper, it was called Derogatory Terms and Resistance. And Ken there discusses a certain sort of power that a lot of people have overlooked, he thinks, about how we can combat slurs. And so one of the themes in philosophical discussions about slurs is that when you hear a slur, it has a certain sort of power to make you feel complicit in being racist, say. And you can't just say, like, no, she's not a whatever. That doesn't do the trick. But he had more faith in the power of resistance with language. He just thought that you could use different sort of techniques to combat derogatory terms. And you could combat derogatory terms with another mode of designation, calling somebody out as a racist, for instance, and a whole bunch of other additional resources. And that was one of his contributions about slurs. But he had a really broad interest in their many features.
0: Well, and another thing that obviously people often discuss in relation to slurs is the question of reappropriation. The question, well, you know, given that there are these many awful derogatory terms in our language, should we just jettison them? Or is it sometimes advantageous for an affected group to sort of repurpose a slur or turn it into something potentially positive? Like in the way that the word queer, you know, was for a very long time a derogatory term, but that got reappropriated and revalorized by the affected group. So what would Ken have to say about that question?
2: Well, he thought that that was a powerful thing that a group could do, and they could take ownership of how they're perceived and gain strength through expressions of pride. That was one very strong way that you could take back a word.
1: So if I have a slur that I don't want to reappropriate, that I hear somebody using, what are my other options that Ken was interested in?
2: You could create an alternative word to serve as a term of identity and speak it loudly and champion it in a multitude of different ways and make it the term of choice. But that takes a lot of effort. Both of them do take a lot of effort. It's a political act, and the choice of which one to do is a complicated one, and it will probably depend upon which term it is and who in the community thinks that you should do it one way or another. In fact, say the adoption of the word Black as a term of identity during the 60s was contentious. A lot of people wanted to stick with the term Negro. And in fact, that term, for instance, is still on the census, and you can choose that as your term of identity. It was something that was political and debated even within the in-group.
0: That's really interesting. And it sort of takes us back in a different way to the question of the communal aspect of reference. We were talking earlier about the sort of, you know, a way in which the community seems to help us refer to the world. This seems to be a case where maybe it sometimes helps and sometimes hinders, right? Because presumably we're a little bit vulnerable to a larger community. Maybe, you know, a sub-community might say, look, this is the word now, please, or, you know, either sort of demanding or asking for that word to be recognized, the official word. But that community is going to be vulnerable to other members of the larger community. So what do we do about that, according to Ken?
2: So I didn't talk about that particular question with Ken. I think he would say that the vulnerability is worth it. Mm. And that might have just been something about Ken himself. And one of the wonderful things about Ken himself is that he had an amazing kind of combination of such strong fearlessness, which included a kind of ability to be vulnerable and strong at the same time. And I think that that kind of personality is actually ideal for these types of situations, but not everyone has it. So I completely agree with you that an individual's personal vulnerability might not always be worth it in a particular situation. So they might not get what they want. They might be hurt by their political interactions with others in their community when they're debating these things.
1: Another kind of wonderful thing about Ken that I think comes through in the book is his belief in the power of our imaginations. So the end of the book kind of decries people who believe that the only purpose of language is to name true things about the world, and talks about all of the uses that human beings can put our imaginations to. So we can tell stories, sure, but we can also do things like math, which Ken thinks is an exercise of our imaginations that doesn't describe sort of real things that are numbers, but that helps us use imaginary things that are numbers to describe the world, or sort of collective identities where we all engage in collective acts of imagination. Do you have a favorite imaginative capacity from that part of the book?
2: I have a favorite imaginative capacity that is something that Ken and I both shared. And I think that both of you share too. And that was a love of poetry. There aren't that many philosophers that love poetry and that love the stories that can be told in poetry. And there were so many conversations I had with Ken that involved snippets of poets. And I always felt comfortable with him sharing my favorite poets and poems. And our ability to appreciate that is one of the magical things that we can do with language. And it does partly involve reference. It involves also some of the ability of language to communicate beauty and meaning. And those are all things that Ken, so strongly believed in.
0: Well, that's a beautiful place to stop, Robin. Thank you so much for joining us today. And thank you also for helping to bring Ken's final work into the world.
2: Well, thanks to both of you, Josh and Ray. It's really an honor to be here to celebrate the publication of Ken's book.
0: Our guest has been Robin Jeschen, professor of philosophy at the University of Southern California. Along with former Philosophy Talk host John Perry, she was part of a team that finalized Ken Taylor's posthumous book, Referring to the World, An Opinionated Introduction to the Theory of Reference. So, Ray, what are you thinking now?
1: So our conversation at the end got me thinking about watching Ken pull off the one of the most amazing teaching feats that I've ever seen anybody pull off. Which was that he taught a class of undergraduates. There were like 20 or 30 of them, and some graduate students too, but about slurs. And this class involved like giving examples of slurs and arguing about them. And it made me really nervous because I thought, oh my gosh, if there's one topic that's going to get people to fight with each other and just be mean, it's this one. But that didn't happen. They were extremely, first of all, respectful of each other, but second of all, like really thoughtful about engaging with the ideas in the class and about philosophically disagreeing in a respectful way. And I thought this is just so emblematic of who Ken was.
0: Yeah, that's wonderful. And also, I'm not at all surprised. I mean, I was lucky enough to be able to teach with Ken in a couple of classes, and those were really one of the great highlights of my academic career. All of his students adored him. He and rightly so, rightly so. We all adored him, and he is missed in so many ways. We're going to put links to everything we've mentioned today on our website, philosophytalk.org, where you can also become a subscriber and gain access to our library of more than 500 episodes.
1: And if you have a question that wasn't addressed in today's show, we'd love to hear from you. Send it to us at comments@philosophytalk.org, and we may feature it on the blog.
0: Now a man with an opinionated theory of speed, it's Ian Scholes, the 60-second philosopher.
3: Ian Scholes, Ken Taylor's book, Referring to the World, was written just before his untimely passing. Through it, I learned we've come a long way from Plato's cave. When somebody says dog, we all know what that means, but do we all see the same dog? The dog a three-year-old might draw, a shadowy dog on the wall of a cave? My brain is teeming with dogs. I don't even have one. The neighbor's dog, a YouTube puppy, the dog that bit me when I was 10, the spaniel we had that was afraid of water. There's an ever-changing montage of canines, triggered if I see a Boston Terrier in a bus. Ditto with kittens, cars, westerns, on and on. My brain is a hodgepodge from which I cannot wean. It's a wonder I'm not insane. I am not alone. So much stuff in our brains. We know the poorhouse, not a place. The White House, a place. A doghouse, not a place unless you're a dog. But even then, how many dogs outside of cartoons actually have a doghouse? With a dog dish labeled Spike. The kitten in the big house, the grandma getting all the pets, Spike is stuck outside in the rain. Poor imaginary pup. And yet dogs themselves are real, though ever-changing. If you were raised by wolves, for example, you think of dogs as wolves that don't get shot from helicopters. Not necessarily wrong. And then we remember Sarah Palin and wonder why she isn't on that wobbly Trump gravy train. Do we even know what trains are anymore? Is Lauren Boebert the new Sarah Palin? Many things refer to things we no longer have, like fax, phone book, photocopy, but words remain. Now it's animal control, not dog catcher, except in old cartoons. Of course, humans are still real, I think, and unique. As Ken Taylor says in his book, quote, the flow of energy across space-time is ubiquitous, but it eventuates in outwardly oriented representations only in those peculiar regions of space-time inhabited by minds, unquote. Human minds make words to let people know there's a dog if you're too tired to point. Language is also slow-motion analog telepathy that doesn't always work as it should. We have words for things that don't really exist. What's an Iron Curtain? What's Cold War? If somebody is named Carpenter, is it because the family sawed wood once upon a time, or did a woman named Johnson marry a carpenter? What's hammer and nails to her? Maybe wood's too expensive, and carpentry is all super glue and space-age plastic. What do I know? I'm a renter. Not to mention Santa Claus or Dracula. We know how to prepare for Santa. We know how to fend off vampires, yet we can't be bothered to brush after every meal. What's more real? Vlad the Impaler or the dentist? We know what a gravy train is, not a real thing. We know that slippery slope isn't real. So yes, Virginia, there is a Santa Claus. Yes, Santa Claus, there is a Virginia. But no, John Denver, no Mountain Mama. That's the other Virginia, also real, but west. Remember Rome, founded by brothers, Romulus and Remus, raised by wolves. Only one got a city. There was no Rheme. There was no Roman Empire. There was no Holy Roman Empire. Anybody who says there is just selling you a wolf ticket, whatever that is. That train ain't running anymore, and if it is, it's not stopping for you. Think of Bob. We know lots of people named Bob. Some of them are our friends. Some of them are Bob Hope, Bob Newhart, Bob and Carol and Ted and Ellis, the motion a cork makes in the water. We can even imagine a Bob town, though it does not exist, filled with Bobs, Roberts, Bobbies, Robertas, and a lonely Dave or two yearning to bust out. Why so many Bobs? It's in our nature. We either want to give names that let our kids fit in, or names like Lemuel or Hildegard, so our kids will stand out. These twin impulses are the Romulus and Remus of human nature. The other human impulse is, of course, Nameless Dread, which ironically, it's actually a name. My nickname in fifth grade, actually. So there's a lot to understand, and we're a long way from that because the only tools we have are words. And where are they? Slippery little critters, true some of the time, the rest of the time stuck in our throat or on the tip of the tongue. As the angry world goes back to sticks and stones. So move over, Spike. Any food left in that dish? Nice doghouse, by the way. Is it UV resistant? I gotta go.
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1: Our executive producer is Tina Pamintuan.
0: The senior producer is Devin Strelovich. Laura McGuire is our director of research. Cindy Prince-Baum is our director of marketing.
1: Thanks also to Merle Kessler and Angela Johnston.
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1: And I'm Ray Briggs. 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
1: 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So, without further ado, here's Food Sleuth. Have a great morning.
2: Hi, welcome to Food Sleuth Radio, where we help you think beyond your plate. I'm Melinda Hemmelgarn, a registered dietitian and investigative nutritionist on a mission to connect the dots between food, health, and agriculture and find food truth. And today I'm honored to welcome my guest, Ms. Niaz Dori. She is the coordinating director for the North American Marine Alliance, or NAMA, and has been serving in this role since 2008. Ms. Dori has been a community organizer for over 35 years, working on environmental, social, and economic justice issues. A life-changing moment came in 1994. While at Greenpeace, she was asked to switch from organizing in communities fighting for environmental justice to organizing fishing communities. And from the start, she recognized the similarities between family farmers' fight for a more just and ecologically responsible land-based food system and that of community-based fishermen fighting to fix the broken sea-based food system. She has worked with small-scale, traditional, and indigenous fishing communities to fight against the corporate takeover of the ocean and the privatization of the marine environment and fishing rights. Ms. Dori has received widespread recognition for her work, including being named as a Hero for the Planet by Time magazine, receiving the Spirit of Farm Aid Award, and the prestigious James Beard Foundation's Leadership Award. Welcome, Niaz.
3: Thank you, Melinda. Nice to be with you.
2: So we last spoke in 2018 about the similarities in challenges faced by both fishing and farming communities, specifically with regard to corporate concentration. Do you feel that since 2018, we have made progress in these areas? Where do we stand today?
3: Unfortunately, I don't think we've made progress since 2018 when it comes to ending corporate concentration or corporate control over our food system. Where we have made progress is building a stronger movement. We've had a lot of tumultuous years over the past 8 years, politically speaking, that has made fighting corporations and their control over our food system a lot harder. But I think, as it often happens in these times of corporate manipulation of the political system, we tend to come together a little bit more closely as movements and advocacy organizations. And so I feel that that's where our success has been, is cementing some of the relationships as well as further drawing those parallels across our food system. As you may remember, at the time, I had just stepped into a dual role of not only being the director at NAMA, but also at the National Family Farm Coalition. And I think over the last 8 years, I've seen how the relationships that we've been working to build have gotten stronger. There has been a greater understanding amongst the land food system advocates around the struggles of the seafood workers and fishing communities. But we have yet to make the strides we want to make from a policy perspective to be able to release our food system from the control of corporate domination and corporate players.
2: Mm-hmm. And I think that since 2018, there have been signals that we need to be working harder and faster towards re-regionalizing our food system. So I'm thinking of the COVID pandemic that we experienced, food safety issues, and we have seen more climate

0: conversation there. Where does our seafood come from?
1: Yeah, starting there is a good start, but I think it's important to kind of roll back the tape a little bit and start at what people learned about where our seafood comes from during the times of COVID lockdowns. As many of us learned during that time, not only that there was a farm not too far away or a fishing boat not too far away, and we got a firsthand view of the people who have their hands in the soil or in the water bringing us the food that we eat. Unfortunately, we seem to suffer from short-term memory loss. There is all the lessons we learned during COVID have, not all of it, but a lot of it has evaporated as we refocused our attention on convenience and availability, regardless of the cost. So I think one of the things I want to invite people to do is, even if you're not dealing with a lockdown situation, just remember that that farm that was down the road from you, or that boat that was down the road from you, they're still there. They're still producing your food. They're still catching your fish. You just have lost touch with them. And the more in touch we are with those sources, the better chances we have of eating food that's better for us. It's better for the environment from which they come, and also better for those people whose hands brought us that food. Chances are they are getting paid a better price, or more of the money that they are getting paid is actually going to them instead of the middle of the chain that has become the usurper of power and profit over the last few decades. So going back a little bit and tapping into that memory is really important.
0: I am so glad you mentioned that, because what we saw after COVID, when we relied more on local producers, was a more resilient model that I would hope we would be working for. And to your point about detachment, in a recent interview you did, you said something really important. You said the more detached we are, the more in jeopardy we are.
1: But you're absolutely right. The more detached we are, the more in jeopardy we are, and the more in jeopardy our ecosystems are. And it's not easy for every single person who is living on this planet to have access to regionally or locally caught seafood. I get that. At the same time, one of the reasons that we've become so reliant on seafood in so many different places is, one, we've lost our access to some of the more traditional foods that we used to be able to eat in different regions. So we're looking for other foods to eat. I also don't want to deprive people of the amazing food that the ocean does provide us, but there is a way to get that without leaving a humongous footprint in our wake. There are many values-based businesses operating in this country that are bringing seafood to many different parts of the country where seafood was only accessible from the equivalent of factory farms or industrial scale boats. Today, the businesses that populate our local catch website, for example, are businesses the equivalent to the mom and pop shops that people were buying their stuff from during COVID, but they've learned to cost share with other businesses to make their seafood available even in the middle of the country. And so there is opportunity for us to still stay attached, to still learn about the sources of seafood, even if we're living in Iowa or in Nebraska or somewhere in the rust belt of the country and not necessarily the sea belt of the country. But those opportunities are available today when they weren't at the time that I stepped into my role at NAMA, where those businesses were just beginning to operate as community-supported fisheries that we learned from, of course, farmers operating community-supported agriculture. And now those businesses have flourished. They have grown into those that are not just offering CSFs, community-supported fisheries, but you can buy from them one-off if you wanted to, and they'll ship it directly to your door. Or in some cases, in the middle of Vermont, there's a couple who go and fish in Alaska and they bring their catch back to Vermont and people go to the parking lot and pick it up. And so there's so many more opportunities available to us today that there was before, even a few short years back. COVID helped that because some state-based regulations ended up changing where we had struggled. I'll give you the state of Rhode Island, for instance, the ocean state. that prohibited the sale of seafood.

0: from boats directly to restaurants. COVID hit and the doors were opened after years of struggling to change those policies. Suddenly a pandemic changed those policies. So in Rhode Island, again, the ocean state, that's the irony for me, where you couldn't find the attachment to your seafood because it was prohibited. Suddenly it's available. So whether you're in an ocean state or you're in the corn state, you can now be connected to your source of seafood, feel good about it, get it from fishing communities that are not only caring about the ocean, but also how they're treating that animal, the values that those farmers that we've gotten to know that bring to their chickens and their pigs and their lettuce and their tomatoes, these boats and fishing people are applying to the salmon and the cod and the shrimp and the crabs and the lobsters that they're bringing to our plates. So that attachment is possible. We just have to look for it.
1: I have to ask about the Rhode Island policy. How on earth did such a policy take hold in the first place, where restaurants could not buy fish right off a local fisherman's boat?
0: That's a good question that I still don't know the answer to. I can give you another example of the city of Boston. When we first started the community-supported fisheries work that we were doing in around 2008, 2009, we wanted to have this one community-supported fisheries deliver to the Boston neighborhoods. We come to find out that even the city of Boston did not allow seafood on public property. And if you did allow it on public property, no other food could be present. That meant you couldn't have seafood at a farmer's market or a food festival. And we had to work to change that. And I wondered why Boston, the Bay State in this case, Massachusetts, the Bay State, why is it that that law exists to a boat that wants to sell directly to the customers, yet on Fridays, you can have a whole market full of seafood that's imported from wherever. Not trying to be xenophobic about this, but just pointing out the fact that some of these antiquated policies probably came into play at a time when someone flexed their power muscle and no one was there to pay attention until there was an opportunity that arose. And we stood there and said, wait, why is it that that can happen, yet the boats that are landing right here can't sell their catch? We changed that policy. We worked with the organization that really was instrumental in our fight in Boston with the Sustainable Business Network of Massachusetts. We worked with them, and to our surprise, during Mayor Menino's reign, we ended up taking that ordinance back and making availability of seafood at farmers markets around the Boston neighborhoods possible. And this is the same thing we experienced with North Carolina. When I was down there back in the 2010s, when sale of seafood directly from the boats was not happening, and I was talking at a public hearing, and a county commissioner got up and said that all we were going to do was kill people. Like, do you think that fishermen are there to kill people? The last thing the fishing industry wants is the kind of disruption in our food value system that we've seen with mass production of lettuce and tomatoes. They are caring for the fish. They're making sure it's taken care of well. Yet those who benefit from controlling the seafood value chain have planted these policies, have planted these thoughts that we've had to undo. And help people, in some cases, public officials, board of health, and other agencies to unlearn what lobbyists have taught them and have them experience what it really means to reconnect on a municipality by municipality to their source of seafood. At the time, you could ship seafood in the middle of the country and you couldn't sell it to the neighborhoods in Boston, which seemed really ridiculous to me.
1: Yeah. Let me take one break, Niaz, because I want to remind our listeners that if you're just joining us, you are tuned into Food Sleuth Radio, and today we are joined by Ms. Niaz Dorey. She is the coordinating director for the North American Marine Alliance and has been serving in this role since 2008. Now, Niaz, I want to get back to this one question. Where does our seafood come from? And you mentioned something that's important, and that is the health focus. So I can see where there might be some questioning about, is everybody following the rules in terms of following care for their catch? Are they keeping it cold enough to keep it safe, et cetera? But I would think that the health departments around the country, and especially along the coastlines, would monitor that, would make sure that if you had a license to catch and sell fish to the public, that there would be some sort of inspection going on your boat to make sure that the fish are being held at a safe temperature. Is that what's going on?
0: Well, the shift in the system that we have been fighting for is to allow the boats to sell their catch directly. Up until that fight began, boats were only required to keep the fish as fresh as the dealer that they were selling it to wanted, and in the condition that that dealer would want it. So if you were catching, and I don't want to get too much in the weeds of it, but just to give you an example, here in the Northeast, if you were catching what's called groundfish, hake, haddock, cod, all those fish, all you had to do was gut it, gill it, put it on ice, and the dealer would get it from you. The health inspection would happen on the dealer's side. Their facilities had to be ASAP certified, which is, God, I can never remember what that acronym stands for.
1: Hazard Analysis Critical Control Point.
0: Yeah, that. But the boats weren't required to have that. Until you were beginning to sell directly to consumers, you were not required to do anything other than make sure your fish is kept on ice till you pass it on to your dealer. Now, when so many of the boats that we work with are selling directly to their consumers, they have created their own standards. They have created what would be their control points. We wrote up a whole document that we shared with the city of Boston and the state of Rhode Island's Board of Health to show them what fishermen were doing who did not want to sell to a middle of the chain entity and wanted to operate on their own, to guarantee for them that they were following the rules, because the last thing they want is to hurt anybody. So we had to do that. And I remember the first time in Boston, we were told the 2 days before the Boston Local Food Festival, where we thought we could have seafood, but we were told we couldn't. A couple of days before, I get a phone call from the Board of Health saying, we're going to let you guys do this. And we knew it was a test. And we had our ducks in order. We had all of our equipment there. We had all the thermometers there. The Board of Health inspectors came with their posture. I knew they were ready to catch somebody in something, but there was nothing wrong to catch anybody in. This is the moment that people in the fishing sector had been waiting for. They wanted to show that they could do even more than the processors and the middle of the chain was doing before. They wanted to show the care they shown for the animals when they caught it. They wanted to show people that the fish that comes directly from their boat actually looks different, doesn't smell like anything because it's still fresh. The rigor mortis is still there. So you know the fish just died not very long before that. This is the moment that they wanted to have, and they were not willing to let the wrong temperature destroy that moment for them. They're still not willing to let something like wrong handling of the fish to destroy that for them. That's why that movement continues to grow and lean further into the values that they've adopted. Otherwise, people would be getting sick right out of the gate, and you wouldn't have the expansion of the community-supported fisheries as it has been, and all the values-based seafood businesses that have grown since then. In 2011, I was given a keynote talk at the Business Alliance for Local Living Economies. I put up the first map from the Local Catch website. There was like maybe 13 red dots on it. And if you look at that website today, you will see that the map of where you can get seafood from, there's all the red dots that indicate all those businesses that are now doing things based on a set of values that they hold near and dear to their heart. That movement is growing. And all they want to do is show folks that you can get seafood that represents the same values that you want to be represented in your lettuce and your tomatoes and your pigs and your chickens, but now it's being represented in the seafood that you want to eat. And there is places where you can find that.
1: Yeah, foodborne illness is not good for the person who gets it, but it's also really bad for business.
0: Oh, for sure.
1: So congratulations to all who came together and worked on those food safety rules and regulations and all of those people who are following them. It keeps everybody healthy.
0: That's right.
1: All right. I wanted to mention again that Local Catch website. What is that in case people want to learn more?
0: Yeah, localcatch.org is the website. And there is a functionality in the website where you can put in your zip code. And the closest place where you can get seafood that's living up to those values, or at the minimum aspiring to live up to those values. We are not saying every single business is perfect, but honestly, I'm sitting here thinking about the alternatives of the Tysons and the Cargills and the Caterpillars, all of whom are now dabbling in seafood, by the way, and have been for a while. I see them and I see the fishing communities that maybe out of the, I forget how many, 9 values that are on the Local Catch website, some of those businesses are taking 5 of them. Their aspirations is to reach all those 9 values. I look at them and I see potential. I look at Cargill and Conagra and Tyson and Caterpillar and all of those, and I see corporate takeover. I see corporate consolidation. I see what's happened to our pigs and our chickens and the way that they've been kept in captivity for so many decades. And I see the pollution and the health issues that comes from that, and the food worker safety issues that comes with that. For me, hands down, I know who I would be supporting, even if they didn't tick all those 9 values.
1: Exactly. I want to touch on something you just mentioned, and that was captivity and pollution, because that leads me to think about farmed fish. And from my perspective, if somebody asks me, how do I select fish? I generally point consumers to the wild-caught label, because I personally want to avoid farmed fish because of the research that I've done looking at when fish are in confinement. They are in close contact. There are opportunities for infection. I don't know what the percentage is, but they can be given antibiotics. And I've also investigated what farmed fish eat. And oftentimes it's a soy pellet, and that can be combined with some other unsavory ingredients. So my direction is to look towards the wild caught fish whenever possible. What do you want to say about farmed fish?
0: First of all, I agree with you in terms of directing people to wild fish, especially when it comes to the top 3 seafoods that are eaten in this country, or top 2 being shrimp and salmon, Atlantic salmon in particular. Whether you're eating wild fish or you're eating farmed fish, for us, there are 3 things that everyone has to keep in mind. There's issues of scale of operation, there is the issue of who owns it, and there is the issue of to what end. The scale of operation is really important. The industrial aquaculture, the factory fish farm world, is operating under the same guise that the factory land farm world has been operating. And even their rhetoric is the same. They say, we got to feed the world's growing population, and therefore we just need to grow more, kill more, all of this. And not surprisingly, they called this expansion of factory fish farming and factory fishing in general the Blue Revolution, which shouldn't be a surprise because it is modeled after the Green Revolution that brought us factory farms. So that's pretty clear to us. That scale of operation is unsustainable. We've seen it happen on land, and it is not going to be any different on the water. Having said that, aquaculture, farmed seafood, is not a new concept. Indigenous communities have been growing fish in conjunction with rice paddies, for example, for millennia. But they've done it at the right scale, with the right level of care, and for feeding their communities, and the facilities or those farms are controlled by the community. So the scale is the right scale. The operation being owned by the community rather than the multinational corporations just looking for a way to make more money is important. And the fact that they're doing it to feed their community instead of doing it to feed the global economies of scale is really important. So those are the 3 factors that we look for when someone says, hey, what about this farm? So what's the scale? Who owns it? And to what end? Much of the industrial fishing that we oppose is the wrong scale. It's pushing the boundaries of the environment. It is being controlled by those multinational corporations, and it's being raised to feed the global economies of scale. And their excuse is, we got to feed all these people. And the reality is, all those people knew how to feed themselves until we started to take their land away and their fishing rights away and their ability to process and sell their own food. You just get out of their way and they can feed themselves. So that's sort of our opinion on industrial aquaculture. We do work with aquaculturists or aquafarmers, as we call them, that are appropriately scaled. They're raising some finfish. A lot of them are in the shellfish bivalve business or kelp or seaweed business. But even in those cases, the scale is important. Who owns it is important. And to what end is important. There's a company called Cook Aquaculture, for example, that wanted to privatize thousands of acres of prime oyster water off the coast of North Carolina to control it for their own operations. Not up until not that long ago, Exxon and Shell were talking about privatizing thousands of acres of the ocean to grow so-called kelp for energy. All these issues come into play when we make our decisions. So to the extent that you can, eat on a small scale, eat seafood that you can identify the source of, venture towards wild as much as possible. And if you can find scale appropriate aquafarmers, then go for it.
1: We are going to have to close. I would love for you to come back and continue this conversation because there's so much more to talk about. But is there one last message you want to leave our listeners with?
0: I think the last message to leave folks with, eating seafood that is close to your values is really not that hard. Just don't be bullied by the blue washing of the industrial sector. They are there for making money and for building on their operations and profits. There are people out there who are there to feed you and to leave the smallest footprint on the ocean. They're there for you to find them. Make the effort and you will.
1: I will provide a link to the North American Marine Alliance website as well as Local Catch so that people can learn more. But I want to just thank our listeners for joining us. Remind everyone that Food Sleuth Radio is produced by Dan Hemmelgarn for KOPN in Columbia, Missouri. But most of all, I want to thank my guest, Ms. Niaz Dori, Coordinating Director for the North American Marine Alliance. Niaz, thank you so much for your work and for sharing time with us.
0: Thank you, Melinda. It's always good to talk with you, and let's do it again.
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2: 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You just finished listening to Food Sleuth. Coming up next, it's Choose to be Curious with Lynn Borton, facilitating conversation and transformation. And without further ado, here is Choose to be Curious. Have a great morning.
3: It can feel, I don't know, empowering because there's a recognition that none of this is easy. You know, if you can get real with someone and talk about what really matters to them, then I think you can get somewhere.
4: This is Choose to be Curious, a show all about curiosity. We talk about research and theory, but mostly it's conversations about how curiosity shows up in work and life. I'm your host, Lynn Borton. Welcome. Come, choose to be curious with us. I have a friend who loves to tell stories, long, shaggy dog, often just a little self-deprecating tales that always come down to a keen observation or a plump, juicy question just hanging there, all sparkly. Perhaps you have such a friend as well. The ones with the discerning eye, the subtle feel for humanity's foibles, the sense of humor you didn't know you needed until you laughed out loud and felt that rush of recognition and maybe relief. The more I thought about today's guest and topic, the more that skill, that gift, seemed like a profoundly effective set of curiosity practices. Greg Abel is that friend. He's founder and CEO of Able Communications, a full-service public relations agency based in Baltimore. Greg and his team offer integrated PR and marketing, meaning they do media relations, crisis communications, creative campaigns, brand storytelling, and reputation management. I think Greg's storytelling has roots in his listening. He's one of those people who plunks himself down in the beach chair next to you and starts asking friendly, but generous, generative questions that get right into your head and heart. You get the feeling he really wants to understand not just you, but the whole ocean in which you might be swimming. So when I started to think about curiosity and communications and PR and the professional work of finding effective ways to tell our stories to one another under all sorts of circumstances, I didn't have to think very hard about whom to ask. And I wondered, how does his storytelling reflect his curiosity about and on behalf of his clients? Or how does he pique audience curiosity in service of those clients? And as consumers of oh so many stories, all the messaging and communications traffic aimed right at us, what might we want to know about how to assess the incoming? Greg's job is to get us to pay attention. Our job is to choose where and how we do that. I'm delighted to have my all-time favorite storyteller, Greg Able, join me today from Baltimore. So welcome, Greg.
3: Lynn, that was the most fantastic introduction of my life for anything. That was so nice. Well, I really appreciate it because, as you know, from our friendship and just talking to one another over the years, I do like to, as you put it, think about the ocean in which you might be swimming. I wrote that down because I was like, that was such a cool phrase. So yeah, I mean, there's always the surface level and what people are seeing and hearing and talking about. And then there's those sort of deeper themes that I think we're all thinking about, but don't always talk about. And when I was thinking about how to prepare to be a guest on your show, and I'm honored to be here and so respectful and appreciative of your work, I wanted to, you know, what am I going to bring to the table today? And I think a conversation just around what we think of when we describe a person, a place, an experience, and how to get past sort of the mundane basic stuff and get into the juicy stuff. That to me is what makes life most interesting.
4: Yeah. Yeah. You know, you have this wonderful list of things you do on your website: collaboration, storytelling, attention getting, problem solving. And I want to start where you started, actually, with collaboration, because a client may want your services, may need your skills, but unless and until you can successfully collaborate with them, none of that's going to happen, right? So I'm wondering how you use curiosity to get the whole ball rolling. I assume you do.
3: Yeah, curiosity is everything, because we're in the business in some ways of rising expertise to the level of attention that will help a business or an organization stand out. And people are generally, not everyone, but most people, especially in maybe a professional services organization, is very focused on doing a good job for their clients, but not really tooting their own horn about how good they are at that job. And so sometimes the work and in the collaboration part is getting out of a person, you know, what makes them special that they wouldn't really usually talk about. And there's tons of examples. But one I'll give you from years ago was, like, we were working with an actuarial services firm. And we joke in my firm that, like, the more boring, the better. Because, like, we want to be the people who find the exciting and the mundane.
4: Make actuary sexy.
3: Correct. Because there's a lot of firms, like, people who think of PR might think of, like, movies PR or, you know, movie star PR or consumer products like public relations for an athletic brand or things like that. And there are plenty of firms who do that. And they do a good job. And that is an art and a skill. Our particular firm doesn't do that. We work with lots of businesses and nonprofits, and we're trying to help them either, like, sell more of their services or raise more money or just make people aware of an issue. So in the case of the actuarial firm, this goes back like a long time, but it was when the Affordable Care Act came out, Obamacare, and they had a person there who had read every word and understood it and was coaching his clients on how to deal with it. And that was a very big deal, if you remember. It was a while ago. But it's a template of sorts, because what we're always looking for and we're curious about is, what are you an expert in that can help other people? And then you create platforms for them to share that information. And sometimes that's through the press, you know, and sometimes it's through what we might think of as new media, like this format. Mm-hmm. And then sometimes it's what we might think of as, say, owned media, their own blog, their own website. And that's what, to me, you know, curiosity comes also in the form of how do we connect a person and their message to the audience they want to reach. It used to be, and I say this all the time, it was like, you know, the newspaper, the radio, TV, and then along came the internet, and then along came mobile, and then along came social. And so the confusing part, if you kind of picture a graphic in your mind, you have like message on one side and audience in the other, and there used to be like four pipes, and now there's a million pipes.
4: Yeah, yeah.
3: And like, that's cool and fun and interesting, but also like overwhelming.
4: Yeah. So how do you get at those stories? I mean, you can't just plunk somebody down and say, tell me all your good stories. That's that. I mean, maybe that is what you do. I don't know.
3: I think it's two things. It's understanding a few of the good stories. Yes, you asked for anecdotes. What is a way in which you helped a client? Right. Tell me about it. You know, how did you work with an organization or the public to improve? I always feel like stories are best told in an example. So let me give an example. We work with a really nice organization here in Baltimore called Civic Works. Civic Works exists to create green jobs in the economy. And then they also have training programs for people to get their first jobs. It's an AmeriCorps funded program.
4: Oh, cool.
3: And one of the things they do, a really small thing, but an interesting thing, is they'll turn a vacant parking lot into a flower garden or a vegetable garden. Nice. In a neighborhood that would really look nicer with a garden instead of a vacant lot. And so they go out in the community and they teach the people to go into the field and use the tools and plant the sod and water the flowers. And, you know, you can just imagine the before and after of such a thing. And that vividness, that ability to kind of go to a place that looked unkempt and turn into something beautiful, that's a really good story.
4: Yeah.
3: And when you can show that, you really do a better job of exemplifying what an organization is all about, as opposed to saying, we create green jobs for the economy and we're funded by AmeriCorps. Why don't we tell you about how we turned this particular vacant lot into this beautiful garden? And then you just start having a picture in your brain and it's so much more interesting.
4: Does it help for the client to be curious as well?
3: Yes, but they always need coaching. In other words, there are people who just get used to the interesting work that they do, because even the person with the most interesting job, I don't know, a stuntman in a movie set, after a while it becomes normal.
4: Right.
3: So all the things, athletes, you know, I'm a big sports fan. Athletes, it becomes mundane. A baseball player, they hit a home run. That's amazing. They're happy for 1 minute and then they have to go up to the next at bat. Do they have to be curious? Yeah. It's like, why did you care so much about learning every detail of the Affordable Care Act? Like, you really read that whole thing? And like, yeah. Can I ask you questions? Because I want to know. It leads me to thinking, too, about AI a little bit. I don't want to derail us too much because AI can be a whole other thing.
4: Yeah, it's a whole different conversation.
3: Is, you know, you want experts in your life to ask the questions of, did I get this right? And so, you know, they can help in every field to be curious about what other people need to know and how they can help, how can they inform, and to some extent entertain. You know, we you know, these lives we live can be deadline driven and somewhat stressful. And one of my other core philosophies is if you can bring some levity to the table, people really enjoy that. People want to laugh. They want to have a good time. And even in actuarial services, they want to have a good time.
4: Maybe especially in actuarial services.
3: Right.
4: So this gets exactly to this idea of kind of swimming in the ocean, right? Getting to the context. I mean, at some point in the last couple of days, I thought, you know what? Greg and I have kind of similar jobs. We do these deep content dives into very specific, kind of distributed, diverse, random sort of fields. We try to listen really hard to what's going on. And we wonder, like, what's the thing that's sticky from all of this? And I'm wondering if you feel like you have other kinds of curiosity practices that help you get at that context. I mean, I was about to say get your arms around the ocean, but I guess you can't really do that. But
3: yeah, I'll give you a couple. I don't know that their practice is so much as happenstances. And then I realize
4: it
3: later.
4: I'll take it.
3: I wish I had better practices because I'm one of those people who's always trying a new thing and has trouble sticking with it. Like, well, but one of the things I do is I read in the morning. I'll set an alarm and I'll try not to be late for work or whatever my commitment is, but I'll try to pick up fiction. I think fiction helps us just think differently about the world. And one day I said to my wife, Jennifer, who you know well, I was reading something. I was like, why am I reading fiction? I mean, it's just, this didn't happen. I'm just like entertaining myself. Is there any point to this? I was overthinking it. And she's like, oh, I don't know, that whole thing about understanding the human condition. And it always stuck with me. It was so poignant. And it was like, yeah, like, it's interesting to kind of study the human condition. And just like, we're all in this. It's a weird thing. You know, we're here in this world and we're navigating our professional lives and our personal lives. And you pass by so many people on the street or even in your car and you just, everybody's got stuff going on. That's how my brain works. I'm just like, I'm in my head a little bit. And then I try to get out of it by like just looking around and you notice that other people are dealing with stuff. And it can feel sometimes, I don't know, empowering because there's a recognition that none of this is easy. You know, if you can get real with someone and talk about what really matters to them, then I think you can get somewhere. And you have to get there sometimes by like talking about surface level things. And then you get to those deeper questions. And then, you know, Lynn, I want to share one thing that was on my mind, which is our friendship has been built over the years at times by sitting on the beach because we meet up with each other down at the beach sometimes and we'll sit there for hours. And that's a contemplative place. You know what I mean?
5: We treat it anyway.
3: That's right. It's hard. We were just talking about this. It's hard to sit near the ocean and not think the deep thoughts. So I think that's part of this.
5: Ooh. I'm feeling a curiosity practice there, right? Like put yourself where you can think.
3: Yeah. Slow down a little bit. I just think too. It's another curiosity practice I have is just to remind myself to slow down. You know, a business coach I worked with a long time ago said, you know, slow down in order to speed up. Like you can't just start fast. You have to start really slow and plan. And then if you put the right things in place, then you can go fast. But the idea that you can just go fast is a recipe for disaster.
4: You're listening to Choose to Be Curious. I'm your host, Lynn Borton. My guest today is Greg Abel. We're talking about curiosity and PR and communications.
3: Often what we're looking for in our work are great examples. And that sounds very basic, but I always tell my team, when you're writing about something and trying to describe it, make sure at least one sentence begins with, for example, and then you need to be able to fill in that blank, for example, because, and then you have to push the client a little bit, like we are the best accounting firm on the East Coast. Well, explain to me why, how, have you won awards? Do you have the most clients? Do you have the biggest growth? Are you saving people the most money? Give me an example. And so it's a meta thought too, because now I need to give you an example of how we do this. And so I would just share that we work with the state of Maryland and something called the Maryland Marketing Partnership, and they exist to encourage businesses to grow or relocate to Maryland. And Maryland has a lot going for it in terms of quality of life. So sometimes what we'll lean into are things you wouldn't expect. Like you would think it would be like, what are the tax incentives or what's the location of the plant or the equipment or the building? But we would lean into, if you move your company here and stay here, you have access to the beach or the mountains or wonderful cities and sports and culture, all within short drives. Isn't that a wonderful way to live? And when you lean into some of those things, as well as the great business stories, I think that's a good way to tell a story.
5: So that's really what gets described as the attention economy, right? In terms of our attention is this really valuable asset and others are trying to get a hold of it. But we do, we move on, we move to other things. Your job is actually to get an audience of some sort to pay attention. What do you think about, other than people's attention may move on, how do you think about that kind of general asset for the public?
3: Yeah, I think you have to think about the particular scenario you're working on. So let's say you were working for a law firm that focused on corporate litigation. Okay, that's a specific audience. So, and then you could think of a different one. You could think of a nonprofit that focuses on K-12 education and needs more funding. Who do they want to reach? So it always starts with, well, who is the audience? You can't think of like the world. You start with message. What are the things you want to say? And then you go to audience. Who do we want to reach? And then those conduits start narrowing down a little more. And so, you know, people will say, well, do you do social media? Well, yeah, I mean, I'm sure people have some kind of a social media feed or platform they work on. You don't have to do all of them. So what we help clients do is make some choices.
5: Yeah.
3: It might not be that you do hit all the audiences all the time, but you're going to commit to some kind of a strategy and a plan where, like, okay, we think these people are probably spending time on LinkedIn and they're probably searching for litigation consultant, and we need to show up when people ask that question online. That starts to get at it. You know right. what I mean? Like right. message audience, where do they spend time? Intercept them where they spend time.
5: But it's not just kind of being visible, right? It's also being credible. And it was really fun, actually, to look at your website and kind of say, oh, how does Greg position himself professionally? Nice website, by the way. And I was just really struck how much you talk about trust. And that's something that comes up a lot in curiosity conversations. I just wanted to invite you to talk a little bit about trust in the work.
3: Well, trust is everything in relationships, right? So yeah. I feel like that permeates our work because I've never wanted or have run the kind of a communications public relations firm that takes a thing that's not so good and just kind of shines it up and makes it look good, but it really isn't good. It's almost the opposite. We want to take things that are effective and excellent and make the right people aware of them so they can benefit from those people or those things. And that, to me, creates integrity in the work. And you need trust there because I have to believe the client when they're telling me that they are expert in something. You know, mm-hmm. we believe deeply in experts. And I think experts are under attack in our world because everyone wants to be an expert in every little thing. You know, just look at the public health infrastructure we have now. It's like it's hard to tell anyone something. There's a lot of misinformation. I feel bad for people because they don't know who to trust. And so if I can achieve something in terms of kind of a mission-oriented aspect to my career, it'd be like to give true experts platforms to showcase that expertise for the benefit of those they could help. And you have to have trust to do that.
5: I think so. So what do you wish your various audiences understood about what you're trying to do with your work?
3: Okay. The capitalist in me wants like the larger companies who have reputation, opportunities, and challenges to look at a small firm in Baltimore and be like, these guys know their stuff. I don't need to hire the big New York firm. We can like, why don't we give a shot to the people who seem to have been doing good work for about 20 years, a chance to work with our company. And you know, sometimes in this world, money is a reality. You know, you are constrained or freed by budget sometimes. So it's like, what do I want people to know? I think we're really good at this work. It would be great to get an opportunity to work with companies who have very ambitious goals and true experts and want to just, how do we really make it happen? That's just one thing. If you're coming at it more from like, what are the misconceptions about your organization or business or the work you do? I think the misconception is what we were talking about, that PR is about spin, that you're just trying to take that, you know, person who got in trouble or the movie that's a clunker or the person who's really kind of not so wonderful and make them look like a you know, make some charitable donation and say, don't pay attention to that other stuff I've done. I don't want that work. That work exists, but I think the work we want is the one where like you have a credible, expert-driven company or organization. They just need to do a better job making the right people aware of it.
5: Yeah, because we're not always the best ones at telling our own stories or even understanding what it is about our story that will resonate with other people, right?
3: Correct. And I have that same challenge because I believe deeply in the competency and quality of my company's work and the people I work with. I have a wonderful team. And then my job is to make sure we get the right clients who can entrust their reputations and storytelling communications to that team. And that's the challenge. Like, how do you match that up? And it's not.
5: That's like full circle from where I started. So how do you figure out who's a good client?
3: It's stuff like this. Like, we want to make sure the world knows what we do. And then hopefully there's some like attraction marketing, right? Like if you put out your own content, people read that and think you have something interesting to say. Hey, maybe they'll reach out. The other is, you know, just proactive business development, like in any business. You have a target list. You reach out once in a while and say, hey, if you're in the market, we're out here. I think the best way to do it, it's funny that I think of doctors sometimes. Like, let's say you sprained your ankle and you need to find a good orthopedist. You're probably asking a friend who they go to. Yeah. You know, that's usually how you find a doc, a new doc. Or, and it's a lot in business too. So it's a lot of referral, and it's a lot of just a long, long period of doing good work so that, you know, your reputation speaks for itself, which is a little bit full circle and ironic because it's the same thing we're trying to help the clients do. We have to do for ourselves so that people will say, you know, you should call. They did a great job with my issue. And that just takes, it's like going to the gym. It's never over. you have to keep doing it.
5: Very meta.
3: It's like, I'll go to the gym and I'll be like, I'll do cardio for a half hour and I'll lift weights. I'll be like, it's done now, right? I'm in shape. Can I be done? No, not done.
5: For today. Never done. For today. So speaking of bringing two maybe disparate things who don't think of themselves as in relationship with one another together, it is time for our big jar of wannabe analogies. Now, I happen to know that you're a fan of this exercise. So are you game?
3: I'm a fan of the show, of the exercise, of you, Lynn Borden. So all the things.
5: Okay. All right. Well, here it is, the actual jar.
3: I'm mildly terrified.
5: No, don't be terrified. And I've got random slips of paper in here with our random words. And we're going to make an analogy with whatever is on here. Okay. So yours is a parking lot. I was curious.
3: Well, that's too easy. We just talked about a parking lot. I'll do it.
5: Mine is license plate. And I have one for the listeners, which you're probably going to be glad you didn't get. So do you want to go first or do you want me to go?
3: You go.
5: Okay. A license plate. I actually think that our individual curiosities are kind of like fingerprints. They're unique. Each of us has a kind of different recognizable pattern. And so like a license plate, right? I mean, it's a unique identifier. Hopefully I'm not being tracked by some system, but I think it's a way of recognizing identity with how we show up and being curious in the world. So how is curiosity like a parking lot?
3: See, I thought you were going to talk about vanity plates for a minute there.
5: Oh, see, this is what I love. You never know where it's going to go.
3: Parking lot. Okay. I'll go with parking lots are fascinating places. Everyone's coming and they're going, they're staying. You see different types of vehicles. You'd see different types of people, you know, and I think a parking lot is like a little snapshot of the world in which we live. So you can stay in a parking lot and just kind of cast your eyes and it's like a theater happening before your eyes of all these different types of people and machines coming and going and just kind of make some observations about the world.
5: There you go. Speaking of, you know, the duller it is, the better it is, right? A parking lot.
3: Correct. You wouldn't think it's like going to a football game, but it could be pretty fun if you put a different spin on it to use a phrase I said I don't do.
5: And listeners, yours is potato peeler. How is curiosity like a potato peeler? Let me know. Facebook, Instagram, Blue Sky, hashtag analogy. Well, Greg, I'm so glad we sat on a beach and decided that we needed to have this conversation.
3: I mean, it flew by and I could talk to you all day. I really appreciate it.
5: You've been listening to Choose to be Curious. I'm your host, Lynn Borden. Thank you for joining us here today. You can find all my shows at choosetobecurious.com. I hope you'll follow me here, there, and on Facebook, Instagram, and Blue Sky, all at Choose to be Curious, where you can share your potato peeler analogy, hashtag analogy. Many thanks to my lovely guest, Greg Abel. Links to him on my website. Thanks too to Sean Ballack for our theme music. And this is Town Market by One Such Village via Blue Dot Sessions. I hope you'll join us again next time. And until then, choose to be curious.
3: We've worked with a bridge design and engineering firm for many years. They're called Majeski & Masters. They're based in Mechanicsburg, Pennsylvania. And these are people who do really interesting work. They design bridges and they fix them and they monitor that. Or some of these guys are in the field almost sort of rappelling off of a bridge, figuring out what needs to be fixed so we are all safe when we cross that bridge. That to me, talk about curiosity, is really interesting work. And then how do you bring that to light? And then when they had a milestone anniversary, in this case, 130 years.
5: Oh, wow.
3: Which most companies just never get to, you know.
5: That's, I'm thinking 20, 40 years maybe. Okay.
3: This is a company founded in the 1800s. And so what do you do then? Well, we just decided to have some levity with it. And one of the founders, his name is Ralph Majeski. And we did like a cardboard cutout of him. And he looks kind of old timey. And it became like a Where's Waldo thing where the people inspecting bridges all over the country would have a picture of Ralph Majeski with them. And we took a fun photo and then we posted it on social media. And it was just kind of a way to recognize this firm had been around so long, and Where's Ralph became kind of like a fun thing.
5: I think that's a cool thing too, because you inject this sort of humor, right? Which is like a speed bump for people's attention, right? You don't expect that.
3: Yes, and I love it, Lynn, because if we can make people laugh, they'll come back for more.
5: Yeah.
3: People want, I want it to just be foundational in our work. And obviously you have to be serious sometimes. Not everything is funny. But if you take a thing that can be kind of neutral and make it enjoyable or funny or fun, you're winning.
5: Yeah.
3: Because life is hard enough.
5: A great story.
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0: Thank you very much for listening to KNVC 95.1 FM, Carson City's community radio station. You just finished listening to When the Biomass Hits the Wind Turbine. Coming up next, It's a Way with Words. It's just part of our fabulous Sunday lineup. If you love great music, if you love insightful commentary, you're in the right place, because you're not going to hear this anywhere else in our region. So stay tuned for A Way with Words. Have a great morning.
1: I grew up with a mom who always was having to wash the laundry or wash the dishes, wash the floors. She did a lot of washing, and she did so much of it that when I was in second grade and had to take a spelling test, I spelled it incorrectly. I spelled it W-A-R-S-H.
2: As long as I can remember, I have heard him when he meets a new person. He will say to this person, "Do you live around here or ride a bicycle?"
3: I met a woman from Australia, and she used this word called skylarking, and I had never heard it before, and it was such a fun word. It kind of became one of the words we used when I was hanging out with this group of friends.
4: Coming up next on A Way with Words.
5: I just want to hold you and embrace you before I unleash this hell called English upon you. You're listening to Away with Words, the show about language and how we use it. I'm Grant Barrett.
4: And I'm Martha Barnett. And we heard from a couple of listeners this week about eggs. Lisa Burkini in Virginia Beach says that when her daughter Zoe was about 3, she really loved all kinds of foods, but she especially liked hard-boiled eggs. And so when little Zoe would ask her mom to make them, she would ask for horrible eggs.
5: Horrible eggs instead of hard-boiled eggs.
4: Yes. Mommy, can I have some horrible eggs? And, of course, Lisa's family still calls them horrible eggs.
5: Of course.
4: You know. You just... And we also heard from Kristen in Jacksonville Beach, Florida. She says that her mother is from Cuba, and in Cuban Spanish, if you make a sucking sound with your teeth to express disapproval or disagreement, you're friendo un huevo, you're frying an egg. Yep, exactly, because it sounds like frying an egg. So friendo un huevo, freír alguien huevos. You're frying somebody eggs by making that sound.
5: Yeah, it's also known as, in some of those English-speaking Caribbean countries, as chupping.
4: Chupping.
5: Yeah, chupping is sucking your teeth to express disapproval.
4: Mm-hmm.
5: It's used throughout the Caribbean. Oh, that's very good. I love it. It'd be excellent if you called us, 877-929-9673.
4: I heard that.
5: It was EX. I'm just telling you. 877-929-9673. Words at waywardradio.org. Hello, you have A Way with Words.
2: Hi, my name's Steve. I had a couple questions for you. I'm from Kokomo, Indiana.
5: Hi, Steve. Welcome to the show.
2: Well, my dad, he will be 75 years old this year in September, and I'll be 40. And as long as I can remember, I have heard him when he meets a new person, he will say to this person, "Do you live around here or ride a bicycle?" And you know, I'll be like, I would introduce him to say my friend, I'll say, "This is my friend Abram," and he'll say, you know, he'll, you know, reach his hand out, shake his hand, and he'll say, "Do you live around here or ride a bicycle?" As I've been just listening to the show, I'm new listening, and I thought, I know exactly what I could ask them.
4: Do we live around here or do we ride a bicycle?
2: That's right.
4: That's what you want to know?
5: And
2: yeah.
5: So that "or" in that sentence, that's meant to be an exclusive "or," not an inclusive "or." It's an either "or," not an "and" question, right?
2: Correct.
4: And I want to know what your friends do or say when he says that to them. Do you live around here or ride a bicycle?
2: Most often, they really do not know what to say.
5: He sounds like a rascal of the first order.
4: Yeah, well, Steve, what we can tell you about that is that is just kind of an old-fashioned, kind of stupid dad joke. You know, it's okay. And it's from your dad's era. Versions of it go back at least to college publications in the 1920s, and it's the kind of thing that adults might say, particularly to a kid. You know, something that you say to make a little kid do a double take. You know, do you live around here,
2: right,
4: or do you ride a bicycle, or whose daddy are you? And the kid's like, what?
2: Okay.
5: Or how long is a piece of string?
2: Right. There's several of those statements that are used. And, like, you know, like another one that he uses was, like, somebody, you know, he'll be talking to someone and somebody will say something kind of, you know, just in meeting maybe the first time. And he would say, did your mother have any children that live?

0: has little things like that. But they live around here, ride a bicycle. So it's been around since the 20s.
1: At least the 20s, yeah.
2: Yeah, there's a whole bunch more of these kinds of things. Is it colder in the winter or in the country? Do you walk to school or take your lunch?
0: Right. Okay. That's awesome.
1: Yeah, well, clearly it's working for your dad.
0: Yes, because he's used it for, I know, at least as long as I can remember, probably I would say 35 years. Like I said, I'm 40, so... And it's a real stumper for some folks because they're like,
1: right.
0: Well, I do live around here and I have a bicycle, but what do I say?
2: Steve, thanks for sharing this stuff with us. I'm sure we'll get a lot more of these foolish questions to befuddle the listener. This is a good one. Do you live around here, ride a bicycle? Oh, that's a gem.
0: I look forward to using it at some point. I definitely will.
1: Yeah, well, call us back when you're 75 and let us know.
0: I would love to do that.
1: Okay, it's a date.
2: All right, Steve, take care of yourself on the open road.
0: It's been
2: a pleasure.
0: Thank you.
2: Yep. Bye-bye.
1: All righty. Bye-bye. Grant, you got any more of those?
2: The better question is, do our listeners have any more of those? 877-929-9673. 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
1: Hello, you have a way with words.
3: Hi, this is Alexis calling from Maryland.
1: Hey, Alexis, welcome.
2: What can we do for you?
3: Oh, I'm so excited to be here. Okay, so I have a food-related question, which I know is a popular talker.
2: Yes.
3: So it's actually two words, so I hope I'm not stretching, but I'm a pretty religious viewer of the Great British Baking Show, if you're familiar.
1: Oh, mm-hmm. Sure.
3: Yeah. And so they use a lot of words, and of course, because it's British, some of the words I'm unfamiliar with as an American English mm-hmm. speaker. Mm-hmm. The two words in particular that they use quite often are stodgy and claggy. And mm-hmm. as far as I can understand from context clues, I believe they are referring to something related to texture, but what that texture is unclear to me. I can sense that it is a negative feeling, though.
2: Mm-hmm. Oh, yeah.
1: Yeah, if Paula Hollywood tells you your cake is stodgy, you're not happy, right?
3: No, not at all.
2: Well, does he ever say anything positive? That's my question about Paul Hollywood.
3: It's very few and far apart, but on occasion he does.
2: Right. And then you walk proudly with your chest out, like strutting.
1: And if you get a handshake, oh my goodness.
2: Right.
1: You don't wash it for days, right?
3: Absolutely.
2: So stodgy and claggy. So everyone probably has heard stodgy before. We probably think of talking about old men as being stodgy, somebody who's stuck in their ways. Does that sound familiar, Alexis?
3: So that would be, I've never heard it outside of the food context.
2: Oh, you haven't? Okay. Hmm. Yeah.
3: No.
2: I think that's how I know stodgy. Martha, is that familiar to you?
1: It was new to me when I started watching The Baking Show. I always thought of stodgy as some curmudgeonly person who just was, as you said, set in their ways.
2: Yeah, and that's kind of what's happening here because it's an ancient word, well, at least 400 years, that meant back then to stuff, well, the verb to stodge meant to stuff or to cram. Which over time came to mean to overstuff or to overcram. And then after a while, it came to mean to work steadily or to trudge, like to trudge through snow or a lot of debris. And then it came to mean to bog down. And so I haven't heard the hosts and the judges on the show use the word, but I wouldn't be surprised if when they use stodgy, they're talking about the overall baked good being kind of bogged down or overcome by a particular ingredient. Does that sound right?
3: Mm-hmm. Yeah, I think that does make sense. Like, for example, if a pie is overstuffed and the crust is not getting enough love on the palate, maybe.
2: Yeah, that would be good. Or I was thinking of, there was one episode I saw where, like, somebody was a little over fond of the rum in their rum cake, and they just kept pouring it on.
3: Yeah, definitely that.
2: And claggy is a superb word that has a very fine pedigree.

0: And it's likely from Norse, believe it or not. And like a lot of the Norse words that are in English, it shows up in Scotland and the north of England, where you can find verb and adjective forms of it. And it has a lot of meanings, but they all associate with messy or mucky or sticky or clotted or bleary. And surprisingly, even though claggy sounds a bit like the word clog, it's probably not related. Instead, it's probably related to the word clay, Clay, and it's probably related to Scandinavian words related meaning sticky mud. So I really do like the fact that we've got this ancient word from Norse of all things. We're talking Vikings being used on a modern television show about baking. How cool is that?
1: That's super cool. And I just, yeah, I love that show and I love your show. And yeah, thank you for enlightening me on these two words because as you can imagine, when you don't understand what they're saying, it can be, quite confusing, especially when you have a feeling it's something negative. So now I know if anyone comments about my baking that it's dodgy or claggy, that is not a good thing and I've done something wrong.
0: But I think the negatives on that show, even when the words aren't immediately comprehensible, even through context, that's the joy of that show is it's so wrapped up in charm and understanding, and there's just so much support from the participants and the judges and the host, and like that's what makes that show work, I think.
1: Absolutely. I call it my happy show because if ever I'm feeling sad, I just turn it on and it brightens my mood immediately.
0: And it's about food.
1: Aww.
0: All right. Well, thank you,
1: Definitely.
0: Alexis, for spending some time with us. We really appreciate it.
2: Yeah, we're sending you
1: Thank
2: off
1: you
2: with
1: so much.
2: handshakes.
0: Yes, we are.
2: Great
1: Thank
2: question.
1: you. I feel it.
0: And a soggy bottom rum cake. Bye-bye.
2: Take care.
1: Bye.
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2: Voicemail from Pat Harkin in Ponte Vedra Beach, Florida, which is outside Jacksonville. Pat says that in his family, they refer to the city of Miami, Florida as Dad's Ammy. That's because when Pat's family lived in Miami, Pat's brother Paul would hear their father use the word Miami, and as little kids do, he just sort of gave it a different interpretation. He thought the my was possessive. He thought the father was talking about his Ammy, so to this day, the family calls it Dad's Ammy.
0: Dad's Ammy. Oh, I love it. I love it.
2: Share your childhood misunderstandings with us, words at waywardradio.org. You're listening to Away with Words, the show about language and how we use it. I'm Martha Barnett.
3: And I'm Grant Barrett. And we're joined on the line by our quiz guide, John Chinesky.
4: Hi, Grant. Hi, Martha.
3: Hi, buddy. What's up? What's happening in the quiz world there?
4: We're going to do a combination, I call a combining quiz today.
3: Oh.
4: I'm going to give you two clues together, and you'll give me a single phrase or an idiom answer. Now, these will take the form blank with the blank. For example, if I said, a person who behaves toward another in a way that shows romantic interest and a thought you have about how to do something, that would clue what with the what?
3: Flirt with the thought? No, I don't know. Flirt with the idea. Flirt with the idea.
4: Yes, flirt with the idea.
2: Oh,
4: perfect.
2: Okay.
3: Great,
2: well,
3: I like
2: done.
3: This.
2: Okay,
3: so there's two
2: good.
3: Ways for me to not get the answer. Nice.
4: Exactly. Well, that's all, you can also, as we say in the puzzle world, there's also two ways in.
3: Oh, sure.
4: Two
3: I
4: ways
3: see.
4: In. Okay. Here are some more. Here we go.
2: Okay.
4: Waltzing and tangoing and Betelgeuse and Vega.
3: Dancing with the Stars.
4: Yes,
2: oh,
4: Dancing
2: very good.
4: With the Stars.
2: Okay.
4: Good.
2: Okay.
4: No Longer Present and Zephyr and Sirocco.
2: Gone with the Wind.
4: Yes,
3: Ooh,
4: Gone with
3: nice.
4: The Wind.
3: Sirocco.
4: One each now. That's good.
2: Mistral.
4: Falls Unconscious and Pike and Mackerel.
3: Sleeps with the Fishes.
4: Sleeps with
2: oh,
4: the Fishes.
2: Very good. Okay.
4: Luca Brasi sleeps with the Fishes. It's a message.
2: Blank with the blank.
4: Leave a Place and Continuous Movement of Liquid.
2: Go with the flow.
3: Go with the flow. There
4: go,
3: we go
4: with the flow. Yes, very nice. Obtain and television broadcast.
3: Get the picture.
4: No. Remember with. Remember with.
3: Oh, with.
4: The,
3: oh, I see.
2: This is hard. Obtain
3: something with
2: what?
4: Obtain and television broadcast.
3: On with the show.
4: Yeah. No, you had the first one, right?
3: Get with the show. Get with the program.
2: Get with the program.
4: Get with the program.
3: All right.
4: Yes, nicely done. Celebrity questions and answers and supernatural bloodsucker.
3: Starts with the chupacabra. No.
2: Interview with the vampire.
3: There we
4: interview go. With the vampire. Very nice. I actually like this one. It sounds very sweet. A lord's wife and source of light.
2: Lady with the sun? Lady with the star? Lady with the light bulb? Lady with the...
3: With the blue dress
2: lady
3: on.
2: Lady with the lamp.
4: Yes, lady with the lamp.
2: Gosh.
4: Very nice.
2: Okay.
4: Male person and blueprints.
2: Man with the plan.
3: Nice.
4: Man with the plan, yes. Here's the last one. Turn over and over and hit with the fists.
2: Roll with the punches.
4: Roll with the punches. Yes, very good. Nice work, you guys.
2: John, you're the host with the most.
4: Oh, that's what I wanted to hear. Thank you so much.
3: Which means you have parasites, and we'll get those off after the show.
2: Thanks,
3: John.
4: All right, call the exterminator.
3: Bye-bye.
4: Thanks, guys. Bye.
3: You know, quizzes are just some of the things that we do here. We also answer questions about language. Give us a call. 877-929-9673. 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
2: Hello, you have a way with words.
5: Hi, this is Christy. I'm calling from Norfolk, Virginia Beach.
0: Hi, Christy. Welcome to the show.
2: What's on your mind today?
5: I called about the Virginia invite, is what my friends and I started calling this weird phenomenon, I guess. I moved to Norfolk to do my PhD several years ago. And when I got here, everybody was a little different. I'm from outside of Philly. So between classes, I would stand with one of my friends. And, we had the same taste in music. So she asked me one day, what did you do in Philly? And I was like, oh, I used to go to a club night. And she's like, oh, we have one of those here. It's on Tuesday. In fact, me and my friends are going this week. And I was like, oh. And I'm waiting. I'm thinking, are they going to invite me? You know? And she doesn't. And so I'm like, that's weird. I'm kind of rude. You know, so a couple of weeks later, same thing happened. She's like, oh, yeah. My friends and I, we're going to go to the club again this week. Doesn't invite me. So finally, after this happens 4 or 5 times, I said, I think I'm going to go there myself this week. And she says, oh, good. That's great. I've been inviting you for weeks. I don't know why you didn't come. You didn't invite me. You never invited me. And then the guy I was dating, who's now my husband, one weekend I asked him, well, what do you want to do this weekend? And he's like, oh, Tommy and I thought we could go play some pool. And I'm like, oh, fine. Go hang out with Tommy then. And he's like, what? You don't want to play pool? He's like, you didn't invite me. So here I am feeling like a crazy person. And I'm working in the writing center with another one of my friends who was actually in the linguistics program, and she's from down here. I said, look, this is something you guys do down here. Do you do that? And I explained the whole thing to her, and she's like, stops, and I see the wheels turning, and she goes, oh yeah, we do that. That's weird. And see, it is weird. We just started calling it the Virginia invite. And I ask my students all the time, I'm like, hey, do you guys do this? And they're like, oh yeah, we do. That's weird. So I don't know what's up with that.
2: Oh, my goodness. So you moved to Virginia from outside Philly.
5: Yeah.
2: And people tell you that they're going to go do some fun thing, and you're waiting for the invitation, and it never comes.
5: No, super awkward silence.
0: But as far as they're concerned, they have invited you because they mentioned it.
5: Oh, so they say. Yeah, they believe it.
0: So you being present is as good as... And them mentioning it is as good as an invitation, because from their point of view, maybe it would be rude to bring it up. And not,
5: yeah, exactly.
0: Yeah. So they're thinking, I wouldn't have brought it up unless you were invited, because that would just be rude.
5: Ah, yeah. Okay. See, I would think it would be rude too. That's why I'm waiting for the invite.
0: Yeah. You want the extra step.
5: Mm-hmm.
0: Yeah. And so what we've got from problem here, ask your linguist friend about this. We have a problem here of implicature. It basically means... what was implicit in what was said or done isn't clear to you. They think it's implicit in their statement that you're invited, and you don't think it is implicit.
5: Right.
0: Yeah. The other problem we might have is also might be with English is there's a problem with the way the pronoun we, W-E, works in English. For example, if they say we're going to the club, it might not be clear if that we includes you, the person they're talking to. It might only mean the speaker and whoever they're talking about, but not also you. Some other languages don't have that problem because their pronoun for we does automatically include the person being spoken to. Or they may have up to four pronouns for we that include a variety of combinations of people, including or excluding the speaker.
2: And linguists have studied, you know, the pragmatics of invitations and that little dance that people do. The least common type of invitation is the unambiguous one. Do you want to have lunch tomorrow? But otherwise, you know, there's a bit of negotiation with an ambiguous invitation. I don't know that practice is exclusive to Virginia, though.
0: No, I wouldn't think that it is. I expect this to be common throughout the English-speaking world and probably other languages. If we mention this now, people are going to probably report this everywhere. Because by not specifically asking the question, they are not exposing themselves to the chance that you might say no and reject their proposal. And this is why we don't often explicitly ask questions or specifically invite people.
2: Right.
5: That's really funny. I hadn't thought of it that way. Oh, well, maybe where I'm from is just maybe we're just weird where I'm from.
0: No, Chrissy, it's that you're super cool. Yeah. You're super cool and they were afraid you would say no.
5: Yeah, right. Exactly.
2: And you know, we haven't even talked about ostensible invitations. I have friends from Austria who talk about the American invitation. They ran into people while they were traveling who said, you know, come visit us in Lake Tahoe if you're ever in town. And so my Austrian friends showed up on their doorstep and the people were like, what? What are you doing here? And they said, well, you invited us. We're here.
5: Oh, that's really funny.
0: But yeah, this kind of thing does happen all the time. This is why so much of spoken language, so much of it is renegotiation and restatement, where we're constantly seeking clarity on what was meant and what was said, constantly.
5: Mm-hmm. It's really cool.
2: So was it fun?
5: Yeah, it was. Actually, I met my husband there, so worth it.
0: Oh, nice.
5: Yeah.
0: It worked out.
5: Yeah, it did. It did. So,
0: Chrissy, thank you so much for calling us.
2: Yeah, glad it all worked out.
5: Thank you so much.
0: Yeah, me too. Take care of yourself. Bye-bye.
5: Thank you. Bye.
2: Well, we are unambiguously inviting you to call us. The number is 877-929-9673, or send us an email to talk about language, words@waywardradio.org. Grant, the other day I was thinking about the word undertaker, and I had always assumed that undertaker was a word because that was the person who took you underground after death. But that's not why it's called an undertaker. Did you know this?
0: Oh, yeah?
2: It turns out that in the early 1600s, the word undertaker was a more general term that applied simply to somebody who undertakes the work of running a business, like an entrepreneur. So there were mine undertakers who undertook exploring a mine, or land undertakers, and book publishers might be called undertakers, or the producer of a play was the undertaker of that production. That is, they were all undertaking the risk and responsibility of that job. Or if your job was to arrange funerals, you were an undertaker of that kind of work. And then by the late 1600s, that meaning began to narrow. It's a great example of linguistic narrowing, where the meaning began to narrow and specify somebody who took care of funerals. Isn't that amazing?
0: Mm-hmm. Yeah, and it makes sense that it would specify there in that field because it requires some kind of euphemizing, right? Some kind of we don't want to say too plainly what this person is doing.
2: Right, right. I've just always associated it with, you know, putting a coffin in the ground, but it was a much more broad term before that.
0: How about that? I love it. We always discover new things, and we would like to discover them with you. Email us words@waywardradio.org. And if you want to contact us some other way, there are lots of ways to do it, including sending us voice notes. 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
2: Hello, you have a way with words.
6: Hello, my name is Jay, and I am calling from Barrie, Vermont.
2: Barrie, Vermont. Well, welcome, Jay. What can we do for you?
6: Well, It has struck me that the word conservation and the word conversation are quite similar. Take either word and reverse the S and the V, and you have the other. Then, if one is passionate about conservation, one is a conservationist. If one is passionate about conversation, one is a conversationalist. And why is there an extra syllable, an A-L, an O-L in conversationalist? Why isn't someone a conversationist?
0: Oh, Jay. My sweet summer child.
6: I'm 64. I'm not a child anymore.
0: I'm just saying. You're asking us to explain the intricacies of English, and I just want to hold you and embrace you before I unleash this hell called English upon you.
6: Okay.
0: Because, I mean, really, that's the only answer. There's a little rhyme or reason to it, really. And you'll go bonkers trying to find a pattern, because there isn't one. Generally, it's fine when the base word doesn't have an AL form, because then they won't have the AL list forms. For example, contortion and extortion, they're just contortionist and extortionist. You don't have contortionalist and extortionalist. Because we don't say contortional and extortional, right? Typically. Occasionally, both exist. For example, you can be a constitutionalist and a constitutionist, although constitutionalist is more common. As a matter of fact, when both exist, the longer word tends to be more common. For example, horticulturist and horticulturalist. Horticulturalist is more common. Same with agriculturist and agriculturalist. Agriculturalist is more common. Of course, then you have hikes led by both naturalist and naturist, each revealing in their own way, and with different meanings. That's a different conversation altogether. But for many such words, there's just the AL plus the IST form. So traditionalist rather than traditionist. We don't have traditionist in the language. And nationalist rather than nationist. We don't really have nationist in the language.
6: Right.
0: So really it's about whether or not that AL form exists on top of that T-I-O-N root. By the way, conversationalist and conservationalist are anagrams of each other.
6: Huh, that had not occurred to me.
0: Yeah, and they are the longest one-word anagrams I can think of, except for internationalism and interlaminations.
2: Is that muddy enough for you, Ben?
6: I can't. My water was clear 5 minutes ago, but I can't see an inch.
0: You need to let it settle, probably with a cold compress on your forehead.
6: All right.
2: Well, call us again sometime, and we'll shake up your jar.
6: All right. It's always a pleasure. Thank you very much.
0: All right. Take care of yourself. Be well.
2: Thank
6: Bye.
2: You.
6: Thank you.
2: 877-929-9673.
0: Hello. You have a way with words.
7: Hi. My name is Ben. I'm calling from Chicago. So I was calling in about a construction of language that I've heard before, and I've actually wondered about for years. And the phrase that we've all heard, I think, is it's not the size of the dog in the fight, but the size of the fight in the dog. And I was wondering if you guys had any information about that.
2: Yeah, what you're talking about, what was the one that you used?
7: It's not the size of the dog in the fight. It's the size of the fight in the dog.
2: Size of the fight in the dog. Yeah, where the words in the first half of the sentence are inverted in the second half of the sentence. And that's a really pithy, memorable way of getting a point across. And there are a couple of rhetorical terms that we can talk about, one of which is antimetaboly. This is an example of antimetaboly, which isn't one of your long-lost relatives. It's spelled A-N-T-I-M-E-T-A-B-O-L-E, antimetaboly. And that comes from Greek words that mean something like opposite turning about or opposite change. So you gave us one example, Ben, and another one would be when the going gets tough, the tough get going. Or, you know, the famous one from JFK when he said, ask not what your country can do for you, ask what you can do for your country. And antimetaboly is a subcategory of a rhetorical device called chiasmus, which is another wonderful Greek-derived word. If you're using chiasmus, you're not repeating the words exactly, but you're taking a couple of phrases and just kind of inverting the second one in terms of the idea. For example, when Martin Luther King was writing his letter from a Birmingham jail, he wrote, "Injustice anywhere is a threat to justice everywhere." So antimetaboly is a subcategory of chiasmus.
0: So antimetaboly inverts the words, and chiasmus in general can just be inverting the syntax or structure.
2: Or the ideas. Antimetaboly is sort of like a palindrome made out of words. Yeah. And the other cool thing about chiasmus is that it comes from the Greek letter chi, or in Greek, chi, C-H-I, like sigma chi, which is shaped like an X. And actually, there's a whole book about chiasmus called Never Let a Fool Kiss You or a Kiss Fool You.
0: So the idea about that X is it's about these phrases kind of crossing in the middle, or these clauses crossing in the middle.
7: That's really cool. I had no idea about any of those words before, and this is very educational. Thank you.
0: Ben, thank you so much for your call. We really appreciate it, and thanks for listening.
7: Thank you both. This is great. Thank you.
0: Take care. Bye-bye.
2: Bye-bye.
7: Bye.
0: It's not the size of your question that matters. 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
2: This show's about language seen through the lens of family, history, and culture. 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
0: You're listening to Away with Words, the show about language and how we use it. I'm Grant Barrett.
2: And I'm Martha Barnett. My favorite professors in college were the ones who weren't just knowledgeable about their subject, but really passionate about it. And I feel like I just audited a whole semester's class with just such a professor after reading a book called A Swim in a Pond in the Rain, in which four Russians give a master class on writing, reading, and life. It's by George Saunders, author of Lincoln in the Bardo and 10th of December, and he's taught creative writing for more than 20 years at Syracuse University, and he's taken what he's taught students and what he's learned from them and put some of it into this wonderful volume. He takes you slowly through some great Russian short stories in translation by Chekhov, Turgenev, Tolstoy, and Gogol, and he unravels them. He looks under the hood. He pulls them apart to see how and why they work or when they don't, and how they affect us. And at the beginning of the book, he tells a story of his own. He was writing a story for The New Yorker, and he was going through this really painful edit. And he was feeling more and more insecure, and so on the phone, he went fishing for a compliment. He said to his editor, "But what do you like about the story?" And there was a long pause at the other end, and then his editor said, "Well, I read a line, and I like it enough to read the next." And that was it. That was his entire short story aesthetic. And Saunders says, it's perfect. He writes, "I've taken a lot of comfort in this idea over the years. I don't need a big theory about fiction to write it. I don't have to worry about anything but would a reasonable person reading line 4 get enough of a jolt to go on to line 5? And another thing I love about this book, Grant, is that he's so unpretentious. He presents these discussions with a warmth and a generosity. And I really appreciate that one of the books he keeps referring to is Dr. Seuss's sleep book, because there's a line in there where the character says, "And that's why I'm bothering telling you so." And Saunders is constantly asking that question line by line. Why is this story bothering telling you this? And the implication is, as a writer, you should be asking yourself this. Why am I bothering telling the reader this? Does this line or that line really advance the story and escalate the action? What parts can you cut out and still have a coherent, effective story? I just love that advice. Why am I bothering telling you so? From Dr. Seuss.
0: Right, and it's not just good writing for fiction. It's also good writing for nonfiction. It works in emails and office memos. It works when you're speaking aloud before a crowd. And I also like the point that you brought up about what gets you to line five is line four being worthy yes. of being read.
2: Yes.
0: Because that is sometimes all that's required. Mm-hmm. When I read, sometimes the only thing that keeps me reading a book is that it's well written. I don't necessarily care about the plot or the author or that it's a subject matter that appeals to me. It's just, oh, wow, this is a tremendous feat. They have done amazing things with language here. Martha, this book by George Saunders is called...
2: A Swim in a Pond in the Rain, in which four Russians give a masterclass on writing, reading, and life.
0: And we will link to this, of course, from our website. Martha and I are big readers of different kinds of books, and we're always interested in what you're reading. Let us know, words@waywardradio.org, or tell us on the telephone, 877-929-9673.
2: Hello, you have a way with words.
8: Hi, this is Diane, and I'm calling from Frankfort, Kentucky. I grew up with a mom who always was having to wash the laundry or wash the dishes, wash the floors. She did a lot of washing, and she did so much of it that when I was in second grade and had to take a spelling test, I spelled it incorrectly. I spelled it W-A-R-S-H. I took the test again the next week, and I failed again, and I was blown away when my teacher told me there was no R in the word wash. So... that's my word for you. I also was listening to the radio recently and heard a song by Luke Bryan, and he's talking about washing as well, although in the lyrics, there's no R in the lyrics, so I'm not sure. He says it, though, as well, so I'm not the only one who's heard that word.
2: No, you're not.
0: No, not at all. So your mother says wash with an R.
8: Right, and I recall her saying wash, not wash. I have heard it both ways. Mm-hmm. Warsh was the way I remember it. Now, it's been a while, but yeah.
0: And you all are from Kentucky?
8: No, actually, I grew up in northern Minnesota. She grew up in California.
0: California?
8: And I think her family was very Irish, if that helps. Yeah.
0: Like Irish by birth or Irish by heritage?
8: Heritage.
0: Heritage, okay. That's a little bit confusing. Warsh. Well, we know quite a bit about that. It's something that's well studied by linguists, and it tends to happen where there has been Scots-Irish settlement in the country. So it's interesting that you should mention Irish heritage. And there are a lot of people in the United States who do the washing or mention that the creek washed out, and you do hear warsh or warshed. And sometimes you'll hear they go to Washington or they grew squash in the garden. And you might also hear them say gorsh instead of gosh. But it's limited mostly to those words. This is known to linguists as the intrusive R or the excrescent R. And it's overall, this kind of thing is known to linguists as epenthesis. Epenthesis, E-P-E-N-T-S. H-E-S-I-S, epenthesis. That's the insertion of a sound that isn't normally there. This particular feature is a dialect feature, and it's not an indicator of intelligence or education. Mm-hmm. You will hear plenty of well-educated, well-spoken, well-respected people of all types who have this intrusive R and say warsh or wash. So it's not a measure of education or intelligence. So let's just be clear on that. And we've found evidence of it. It's been noted as far back as the 1890s. So it's been around for a while. The language map for warsh, or this R insertion, covers a region known as the Midlands, mostly. And it goes westward from Washington, D.C., and includes parts of Pennsylvania, Virginia, and Maryland, most of Virginia and Maryland. And then there's this long, bulging bubble out through the states that touch the Ohio River Valley and Appalachia and the Ozarks. And then it goes through Arkansas, Missouri, Iowa, and Nebraska. And if this were a weather storm, we would be in a lot of trouble, a big wash storm. I had the strangest experience, Martha, of going home once a few years ago and realizing that my mother says warsh, which I had never noticed before, but she's from Missouri. So it makes perfect sense that she should say warsh.
2: And I bet she spells it W-A-S-H.
0: Yeah, she does. That's the other thing. They spell it the regular way, but and they may not even realize that they add that R if you ask them about it.
2: Mm-hmm. Right.
0: You did you ever ask your mother about it, Diane?
8: You know, I'm sure I did in second grade when I was upset, but she does have a lot of family that comes from Iowa, so that would make sense.
0: That would make sense because that's how we learn it. We learn it from the people around us. So it's not something you learn accidentally. You learn it from the your neighbors, your family, the people that you live with and near.
8: Well, I'm just thrilled to be part of the show. I've been listening a long time, and my family members are excited to hear that I might be talking about Warsh on the show as well. So thank you so much for having me.
0: It's our pleasure. Take care.
8: All right. Bye-bye now.
2: Bye-bye. Bye-bye. We know there's a special way of talking where you live. Tell us about it. 877-929-9673. In English, if somebody's being vague or indirect, we might say they're beating around the bush. But in German, they have a great expression for this that translates as they're talking around the hot porridge.
0: So this means that you're just avoiding the subject of the hot porridge, or you've got hot porridge, so you might as well talk about something else because you can't eat the porridge?
2: Well, I think that there's another expression in German that has to do with cats circling a bowl of porridge, you know, so you're just kind of waiting for it cool down before you...
0: And then the way that cats put out that little paw to test a thing, right? They just they put it out like they're just... tentatively testing the porridge to see if it's ready for them to cause trouble.
2: Right, with utter precision.
0: Well, we will try to give you a precise answer. Call us 877-929-9673. That's the magical language line. You can call us from Canada and the United States. We have a WhatsApp number, too. You can find it on our website at waywardradio.org/contact. Hello, you have a way with words.
9: Yes, hi, this is Sue Carnum, and I'm calling from Kilmarnock, Virginia.
0: Hi, Sue. Welcome to the show.
2: Hello, Sue.
9: Thank you. Well, I have two very handsome men in my life, my son and my grandson, and they share a not entirely uncommon hairline, which is a frontal hairline. It's sort of triangulated and points toward their eyebrow. It's not visible really when they have the hair long in the wintertime, but when it's summer and they shave their hair down like the boys are tend to do, it's visible. I've heard this sort of trait referred to as having a widow's peak. I'm not exactly sure if the term applies to widowers, but neither of my sons are widows. I wonder if the term goes back to some time when maybe widows may have had to keep their heads covered, or, you know, sort of accustomed to keep their hair covered. And this was showing some sort of, I don't know, rebellion, or whether it has to do with the fact that it's peaked somehow, triangulated. And I've always heard this referred to, but I just never knew why. And I wondered if you could maybe clear it up for me.
2: Well, yeah, it's pretty straightforward. The term widow's peak goes back to the 17th century, at least. And it goes back to this bit of folklore, this belief that if your hair is growing to a point on your forehead, then it's an omen of early widowhood. Of course, if you're male, then that doesn't really apply. But and it may be that this pointy part of the hair suggests a peak of a hood that a widow might be wearing while she's in mourning.
9: Oh, well, thank you for clearing that up.
0: There's an interesting genetic fact. A widow's peak is a dominant genetic trait, so it is widely studied by geneticists.
9: Oh, it is.
0: Yeah, yeah. It's something that you can use to track a heritage, or just kind of a really obvious marker if you're just trying to prove different facets of heredity.
9: Oh, interesting. Well, I'll have to look at more closely at the family photos now and see how that may have passed down. I don't
2: have
9: the
2: handsome
9: tree,
2: family
9: but,
0: Yeah, handsome. I noticed you said handsome.
9: I didn't want the boys to hear me talking about them in vain, so I appreciate your tolerating my my bragging a little bit.
0: No, that's perfectly allowed. That's what you're supposed to do. They must be handsome, yeah. Thank you so much for spending some time with us, Sue. We appreciate it.
9: Well, thank you. Okay. All right. Bye-bye.
0: Take care. Bye-bye.
2: Bye-bye.
0: There's a term you've been using your whole life, and one day it hits you. You're like, why do I say this? Well, this is the place to sort that out. 877-929-9673 is a toll-free number in the United States and Canada, and that line is open 24 hours a day.
2: Hello, you have a way with words.
10: Hey there, this is Gary. I'm calling in from Nantucket Island, Massachusetts.
2: Ooh, welcome, Gary. What's on your mind?
10: I'm calling in because there's a word I heard a while back while I was traveling on the Caribbean coast of Costa Rica. Down in Puerto Viejo, I met a woman from Australia, and she used this word called skylarking. And I had never heard it before, and it was such a fun word. It kind of became one of the words we used when I was hanging out with this group of friends. And she described it as kind of like when you're fooling around, you're like not really doing what you should or just kind of horsing around. And I wanted to know more about the word and what you all thought of it and where it might have came from.
0: Oh, that's lovely. Skylarking, horsing around. So what are we talking about here? Like jumping off of rocks into pools of water?
10: Sure, yeah.
0: Yeah, it's an old word. It goes back hundreds of years. The verb to skylark goes back hundreds of years in English, and it's got some twists and turns in its story. The one I want to talk about first is the naval connection, with skylarking in particular referring to racing through the rigging of a sailing ship, either as a form of practicing skills for young deckhands or just as a way of passing time if you're bored. So they would literally just kind of go hand to hand, foot to foot through the rigging in a particular way. And this was known as skylarking. But the lark part of it, of course, refers to the bird because larks in general are often associated with happiness and good times, not only because of their exuberant singing, but their zippy up and down flying. It's a happy, merry, bright, fresh kind of sound, and you will find those adjectives used in expressions. Happy, merry, bright, fresh, or cheerful as a lark, or as a young lark. So we have these proverbs or idioms comparing people to larks. And we also talk about rising with the larks, meaning getting up early. And do you know what the opposite of a night owl is?
10: I guess maybe a robin?
0: It's a lark. It's a morning lark. So skylarking contains within it this notion of somebody who's got energy and exuberance and is out there to get what's to be gotten, you know?
10: Yeah.
0: So that's really what's happening with skylarking. It's just really about grabbing life's goodness and taking hold of it and going for it. And so it sounds like that's what you were doing in Costa Rica.
10: Yeah, that's a really cool history. I didn't know that.
0: I imagine you come across a lot of interesting words when you travel.
10: Yeah, definitely. Yeah, and it's ironic. I live on Nantucket, where there's a big history of ships and whaling and people from around the world coming here on ships. And yeah, I've always been really into your show and words and their meanings and how they've changed over time. I appreciate your insight on that word.
2: We appreciate your calling.
0: Yeah, call us again sometime, Gary. Take care of yourself.
10: All right, we'll do. Take care.
0: All right, bye-bye.
2: All right, bye-bye. Regarding our discussion of all the different names for a particular type of sandwich, the sub sandwich, the po' boy, the hoagie, the zip, several listeners wrote to say that we left out one that was popular in the Northeast. John Zimmerman from Stamford, Connecticut said that in southwestern Connecticut, you call that kind of sandwich a wedge.
0: Oh, yeah. I've got a couple emails about the wedge.
2: Yeah, we sure did.
0: That sounds fantastic. That sounds giant.
2: Doesn't it?
0: Like if there's a whole wedge of salad on it or a whole wedge of cabbage.
2: Would you lettuce?
0: We also got an email from Drew Smith about Cuban sandwiches. I had mentioned Cubans and Miami, but he told me that Cubans in Tampa and Cubans in Key West is a better connection. And he told me about a book called The Cuban Sandwich, A History in Layers, co-written by Andy Hughes of the University of South Florida, published in 2022, that goes deeply into the history of this fantastic sandwich. The Cuban Martha is one of my favorite sandwiches. The pickles and the pork and the bread and the, if you get the heat just right, it is the most, is the best sandwich ever. So thank you, Drew, for that extra information on the Cuban.
2: 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Our team includes senior producer Stephanie Levine, engineer and editor Tim Felton, and quiz guy John Chinesky.
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0: Special thanks to Michael Breslauer, Josh Eccles, Claire Grotting, Bruce Rogo, Rick Seidenworm, and Betty Willis.
2: Thanks for listening. I'm Martha Barnett.
0: And I'm Grant Barrett. Until next time, goodbye.
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0: You just finished listening to Away with Words right here on KNVC 95.1 FM, Carson City. If you like having your mental taste buds tantalized with all kinds of flavors of music, news, information, and entertaining programming you're not going to hear anywhere else, you're in the right place because we're going to serve it up all day long. It's noon here on Sunday, which means we are coming up to the Children's Hour. 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So stay tuned for the Children's Hour. Before we get to the Children's Hour, however, pay a visit to knvc.org and click that Donate Now button and keep great programming like this coming your way. We're proud of our Sunday lineup, and we want to keep this exciting news, information, and music to tantalize your mental taste buds coming your way. And now, the Children's Hour. Have a great afternoon.
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0: That was Hayes Greenfield right here on the Children's Hour from a release called Music for a Green Planet. I'm Katie Stone, and I'm here at the Outpost Performance Space with a whole lot of great people and on Zoom. Hello, everyone.
1: Hello.
2: Hi.
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0: And who's with us today?
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7: Hi, it's Vander.
8: Hi, it's Thorfinn.
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17: Hi, it's Killian.
0: Well, everyone, thank you so much for being here on the show out there in listener land. Today, we're going to learn about something that maybe some of us don't even realize is a problem. Pollution in space. Have you noticed that humans seem to have a hard time finding the garbage can?
5: Yeah.
8: Yeah.
7: Yes.
0: I mean, even like out in beautiful forests, you'll find like a bottle cap or a water bottle. And even in space, humans have left stuff behind. And the things we put up into space don't last forever. So we're going to learn about something called space junk. Our guest is coming to us from Adelaide, Australia, and we're going to be joined in a few minutes by Dr. Alice Gorman. But in the meantime, you're listening to the Children's Hour. We're going to learn about space junk. You can learn even more in our learning guide, which you can find at childrenshour.org. Look for space junk.
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0: garbage lady? Uh-uh. I'm captain of Interplanetary Waste Management.
1: She's an intergalactic, super fantastic captain of waste management.
0: That's right. Wherever garbage needs to be picked up, we will be there at zip speed.

0: That was the Backyardigans with Intergalactic Space Trek. And you're listening to the Children's Hour. I'm Katie Stone. And today on the Children's Hour, we're going to learn about space junk. The kids and I are here at the Outpost Performance Space and online with Dr. Alice Gorman from Flinders University. She's an associate professor of archaeology and yet an expert in space junk. Welcome to the Children's Hour, Dr. Gorman.
1: Lovely to be here, Katie.
0: Wonderful to have you. We have so many questions on the crew here, but obviously the very first question is simply,
2: what defines space junk?
1: Space junk is any human-made object that has been abandoned in space and which no longer has a use.
3: How did space junk start?
1: I guess the answer to that question is it started when we realized that we could use satellites in Earth orbit to get far more information about Earth than we could ever get from the surface of Earth itself. So every year since 1957, that's nearly 70 years ago now, rockets have been sent up into Earth orbit where they have released satellites. And the first satellites just proved that you could do it. But pretty quickly, satellites started to do things like be used for telecommunications, for telephone and television, to provide navigation. When we realized that satellites could help us do all of these important things, we put more satellites up there and the junk started to form. And for a long time, people were like, it's out of sight, out of mind. It's in space. It doesn't matter. In the very early days of satellites, back in the 1950s, people didn't really think of them as junk yet. It's kind of a matter of definition. They'd think, oh, well, this satellite doesn't work anymore. It's still up there. Oh, well, you know, whatever. They didn't call it junk. But somewhere in the 1970s, I think, people started to say, oh, hang on, we're actually polluting space in the same way that we're polluting Earth. So I think part of this was the growth of movements on Earth to protect the environment. So sometime in the 1970s, people started to say, oh, we're creating a problem and we need to start thinking about it as pollution, as junk. So it's only been in more recent times that we've realized that space is an environment. We have the capacity to harm it, and our capacity to harm it has an impact on what satellites can do for us, all the good things that they can do. Most people would be used to using their phones to find out where they are, get weather information, look up the internet. All of that could be gone if what they call the Kessler syndrome happens, a series of collisions that once they start, they don't stop. Something collides with something. It breaks into thousands of pieces. Each one of those pieces collides with something else. It breaks into thousands of pieces and it just keeps going. This is now why people are taking space junk more seriously, because we want the good work satellites do to continue and we want all of humanity to benefit from what we can do in space.
4: What exactly about space junk makes it so dangerous?
1: The problem with the junk isn't that it's there, it's that it collides with things. There's a few things, I think. One is that there's so much of it. So at the moment, there's about 36,000 bits of space junk that are bigger than a foot. And that means you can see them. If they're smaller than that, you can't really see them with a telescope. So that's a lot. They're moving at that incredibly high speed. So if two objects, both moving at 4.35 miles per second, collide, they are both going to break up into 1,000 pieces. Each one also moving at 4.35 miles a second. And the third factor is we don't know where they all are because we can't see a lot of them through our telescope.

0: ships and radars. And junk doesn't have any fuel or communications. So it's just flying around at high speed, getting pulled about by the gravitational force of the sun, the moon, the earth. It's unpredictable.
1: We have a lot to learn about space junk today on the Children's Hour. You can learn a lot more with our learning guide that goes with this episode. Find it at childrenshour.org. Look for space junk. We're going to come back with more with Dr. Alice Gorman from Flinders University. She's an associate professor of archaeology.

0: The Wiggles, right here on the Children's Hour. We're learning about space junk with Dr. Alice Gorman. And my question for you is this. Do satellites stay up in space forever, or do they eventually fall down to Earth?
1: If you're below about 2,000 kilometers above the surface of the Earth, you will eventually fall down if you're a satellite. It might take hundreds of years, but eventually you'll come back in through the atmosphere and burn up. And basically, the idea that humans love to not put their garbage in a garbage can is the same in space, but the garbage can is the atmosphere. So to date, everyone has just assumed that the atmosphere will drag things back in, they'll burn up, space junk gone, no problem. But we have two problems here. When something is junk, you can't control it. When it's a functioning satellite, you can tell it where to go. It's got fuel, you can talk to it. When it's junk, you can't talk to it. It is uncontrollable. So the whole space world has said, it's okay, they might be up there for hundreds of years, in which time they can cause a lot of damage. Eventually, they'll burn up in the atmosphere. But what we know now is that every time one of these spacecraft or bits of spacecraft burns up, it releases soot and alumina. And these are damaging the ozone layer in the Earth's upper atmosphere. And we rely on that ozone layer to protect us from ultraviolet radiation. There's two sides to the space junk problem, the problem in space and then the problem back on Earth as things fall through the atmosphere.
0: What you're saying is it's possible that we could be hit with something falling from space?
1: There's two stages where stuff falls to Earth. One is actually during the launch. Rockets often have two or three or even four stages. And the first one to three stages take the rocket up to the edge of the atmosphere. So they fall back. They don't get into space, but they fall back to Earth. And sometimes they have been known to hit people's houses. It's pretty rare, but they have been known to do this. Once you get up into space, the things that have that very high temperature resistance are the ones most likely to survive. And they're generally fuel tanks, and they sometimes fall back to Earth. So far, nobody's been hit by one of these things. But in the last 5 years, more satellites have been launched than the whole previous history of spacecraft, all the way back to the 1950s. And even more satellites are going to be launched in the future. So those risks are increasing. I don't want to make people feel too alarmed, but we are going to see more collisions with space junk on Earth. We're going to see more stuff falling back. And sometimes this stuff will fall over populated areas. So people will have to start being aware of the sky a little bit more than they used to be.
0: So the International Space Station is done in 2030. Does it become junk then, or does it just float around forever? What happens to it?
1: So what's going to happen is in 2030 or 2031, they're going to bring the whole space station down in a controlled way. They're going to guide it down. And they've been practicing for this. They've had practice runs. And they're going to bring it down at a place called Point Nemo. So this is in the middle of the ocean, the furthest from land in any direction. So it's out beyond the Pacific Islands. And this is where the spacecraft graveyard is. So at this location, seafloor life there is pretty sparse. So environmental damage is thought to be the lowest you can get it. There's already about 300 spacecraft, which are on the bottom of the ocean at Point Nemo. So they're going to bring the International Space Station down over this point. Now, we've done this before. The Russians brought down the Mir space station in 2007 in the same way. And as it started to enter the atmosphere, it broke into parts. All those parts started to burn. It was spectacular, apparently. So that's what's going to happen to the ISS. It is going to go to a spacecraft cemetery where it will become part of the seafloor. Likely corals and other animals will start to colonize those fuel tanks. And I kind of like that. I think that's kind of beautiful.
0: That makes two graveyards for space junk, one at the bottom of the ocean, 40,000 kilometers above the Earth's surface is the second graveyard, and it's in orbit. There's a lot more to learn about space junk. You can find our learning guide for this episode at childrenshour.org. Look for space junk.
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0: 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The Children's Hour shorts have dropped. 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Season 1 of the Children's Hour shorts is at childrenshour.org. Look for the shorts. This is Claudia Robin Gunn right here on the Children's Hour, where we're learning about space junk.

0: You're listening to the Children's Hour. I'm Katie Stone. And today on the show, the kids' crew and I are learning about space junk. You can learn along with us with our learning guide and by listening to our conversation here right now with Dr. Alice Gorman. She's from Flinders University, which is in Adelaide, Australia, and she's an associate professor of archaeology.
1: With modern running satellites, can we actively avoid space junk?
2: Most satellites these days have the capacity to maneuver out of the way of space junk, and they have built-in mechanisms to remove them from orbit, which are often like little tethers. They'll spring them out when they get to the end of what they call their mission life, and these will drag them back into the atmosphere. So they take themselves out of orbit and out of the running as potential future space junk. So it used to be if you launched a satellite, you should plan for it to be in orbit no longer than 25 years. Now, that rule has recently been changed to 5 years. So that's a direct response to the amount of space junk that's being created. A lot of them are made to be expendable. So you use them for a few years, then they'll come back into the atmosphere. So you launch a lot of them and a lot of them get taken out and then you replace them with ones in better condition. So a lot of them are not made to maneuver out of the way. They're made to just re-enter the Earth's atmosphere. There's a lot of organizations across the world who are tracking everything they can and trying to predict when these collisions will occur. Authorities across the world issue what they call conjunction analyses, and these tell you how far away bits of junk or other spacecraft are from your spacecraft. Now, we kind of know the frequency because the International Space Station is orbiting pretty low over the Earth, and probably once or twice a year, they have to move the whole space station out of the way because something a foot long is coming in its direction, and they want to avoid it striking the station, puncturing the modules, causing depressurization and potentially fatalities. So we know in that regime, there's likely to be a close approach a couple of times a year. But generally, you can still launch things into orbit and expect them to survive. But I will tell you that space insurance is huge business. So every spacecraft that's launched is insured against this kind of accident. And you can imagine to move the International Space Station, it's huge. When there is a risk of collision, all of the astronauts of the crew have to retreat to better shielded parts of the space station. Often they go into the return vehicles so they can just skedaddle out of there the minute it looks like the station's going to be hit. So they waste their precious scientific research time on hiding from space junk. So we've been lucky so far. This hasn't happened. There's never been a puncture on the International Space Station big enough to cause any harm to the crew inside. A promising thing is people are looking at new materials that will burn up with less environmental damage. And I love this. The Japanese have been testing cardboard satellites.
0: Wow.
2: So they're not meant to last. You send a whole bunch up. They collect their data, whatever it is. They burn up and they burn up like paper. They don't burn up like alumina. They don't burn up in a way that's going to hurt the ozone layer. So they're temporary. You know, you want them to work for a few months or something like that. So we're going from spacecraft built to last for decades to spacecraft that'll just be temporary. Get what you need from them and then you let them come back in.
3: Have astronauts ever been injured by space junk?
2: Well, this is really interesting because I mentioned the Kessler syndrome before. This was defined way back in 1978 when we were first starting to get this awareness of space junk. So in 1978, Donald Kessler, his research partner, thought to themselves, what's going to happen to astronauts doing spacewalks, doing EVAs? Are they going to get hit not by space junk, but by a micrometeoroid, which will puncture their suits and, you know, not have a great outcome for that astronaut. So they were trying to calculate what are the risks to astronauts outside. And this was when they first started to say, hang on, maybe it's not actually these micrometeoroids, these natural objects. Maybe we also need to start thinking about whether they could be hit by space junk. And this is when they started to investigate how much space junk was out there in the 70s. And yes, as well as micrometeoroids, any astronaut outside in their spacesuit would also need to get appropriate warnings about what the space junk risks were. And obviously those risks have increased greatly since the 1970s. Nothing bad has ever happened to an astronaut by being hit by space junk. And they don't go outside when the space weather is bad. But it's probably only a matter of time, really. And that's going to have to cause a radical redesign of spacesuits and the way that astronauts maintain or service crewed spacecraft like the International Space Station.
0: That's Dr. Alice Gorman. She's an associate professor of archaeology at Flinders University in Adelaide, Australia. And we're learning about space junk today. It's a problem, and it can affect the future of space travel and more. But speaking of space travel, we have a lot more episodes about space, including shows on the moon, the sun, on Mars, as well as an interview with the International Space Station. You can find all of those episodes at childrenshour.org. We still have quite a few more questions for our guest, Dr. Alice Gorman, and later our senior intern, Daniel, will speak about some of the ways that we can all help with space junk. This is Space Fish by Whistle and Trick, right here on the Children's Hour.

0: 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Today on the show, we're learning about space junk with Dr. Alice Gorman. Let's go over to Ram.
1: Are scientists trying to invent a way to collect space junk?
2: Fortunately, lots and lots of people are thinking very seriously about this problem. At the moment, we can't. We don't actually have the technology. All of this stuff is moving at an average speed of 7 kilometers a second, 4.35 miles per second. So we're talking really fast. So the thing is, you have to have some kind of collecting spacecraft, like a little space tug. You have to send it up. It has to match speeds with that piece of space junk. It has to rendezvous with it. And in the process, neither of them can get damaged or you'll get more space junk. Now let's imagine it's locked onto this bit of space junk. It has to get it safely back to Earth or has to put it in the atmosphere to burn up. So the technologies that have been tested so far involve sending up new satellites. So this doesn't help us with the old stuff, but you send up new satellites with a special little attachment so that when they turn into junk, when they stop working, that little space tug can just go up and automatically dock with them and pull them out of orbit. This is new technology. It's being tested. You know, if you remove one piece of space junk at the moment, it's not actually going to make any kind of difference. There's also a hit list. What are the top 10 most dangerous pieces of space junk? So all the space agencies around the world know what to target first, what to get rid of to minimize the risks of more junk being created. But all of these technologies people are working on, none of them has actually been demonstrated to work yet. And in particular, I mean, we need to remove a lot of stuff. There's a lot of stuff out there. And this is a big issue with space junk. Who's going to pay for that? Everybody loses when Earth orbit becomes so full of junk, we can't use satellites anymore. But because every nation is doing their own thing and every corporation is doing their own thing, nobody is taking responsibility for getting rid of junk. So we kind of have an international relations political part of this story as well.
0: Trying to get the whole world governments to all be on the same page regarding space junk and how to deal with it, or even to just acknowledge there's a problem and allocate resources to give money to actually solve the problem?
2: Allocating resources, I think, is the key. And there's a lot of governments and corporations who will put their own profit ahead of what is a public good, keeping Earth orbit safe for humans, for spacecraft, for Earth observation, for weather prediction, for telecommunications and navigation, which everybody uses.
0: I'm sure it's not a radical idea to think that whoever put the big satellite into space ought to be responsible for cleaning up their mess.
3: Which country has sent up the most space junk?
2: That would be the USA. And it's closely followed by Russia, China, and then India. Some of the most dangerous events that have happened in space junk history is when the USA, the USSR, China, and India have sent missiles up from the surface of Earth to hit a spacecraft in Earth orbit. And it's a spacecraft they've owned. So, for example, the USA hasn't attempted to hit a Russian spacecraft, but these events have caused the creation of hundreds and thousands of new pieces of space junk. The purpose of these events is to demonstrate what they call space power. And this is like, if you look at defense things on Earth, there's land power, air power, sea power, all referring to the capacity of armies and navies and air forces to defend territory and to keep others out. And this is the critical part. So the message that is sent when a missile is used to destroy a piece of space junk in orbit is, well, we did it to ours this time, but we can do it to yours next time. It's a message. It's a message that is about the military aspects of what's up in space. And ironically, I suppose, because defense forces across the world want to maintain their access to satellite services, they have a pretty big incentive to keep space cleaned up. And it's possible that they may be the ones with the funds to actually do this.
0: You're saying that the Defense Department, who are blowing things up into space, they also should be wanting to keep space clean because they need the satellite power and the communications they provide. Dr. Alice Gorman is an associate professor of archaeology at Flinders University in Adelaide, Australia. You can find pictures and links and a learning guide to accompany this episode at childrenshour.org. Look for Space Junk. Dr. Gorman, thank you so much for being with us on the Children's Hour.
2: Thank you for all those fantastic questions.
0: Can learn a lot more about Space Junk in our Space Junk Learning Guide, full of activities and more. It meets and cites national education standards. Find it at childrenshour.org. Look for Space Junk. Coming up, we'll find out who's putting all that junk into space anyway. Plus, Daniel has some ideas about how kids can set themselves on a path to help deal with space junk in the future. There's lots more coming up.
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0: 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Welcome back to the Children's Hour. I'm Katie Stone, and we've been learning about space junk today on the show with Dr. Alice Gorman. But there are other concerns with space junk and the demonstration of space power. When space junk explodes from collisions and debris falls from the sky, there's always a chance that this debris could hit an airplane and cause a crash. Private space exploration corporations like SpaceX have tested their rockets over busy commercial airspace, posing great danger to airplanes when the junk falls back to Earth after launch, and causing planes to take emergency detours. Experts estimate that less than a pound of space junk is enough to catastrophically damage an airplane, and even bigger pieces of SpaceX junk than that have been found washed up on beaches near the launch sites. While most space junk comes from rocket bodies, satellites, and other pieces of spacecraft, there are some more peculiar pieces floating among the stars as well. Examples include a functional Tesla car with a mannequin driver, capsules filled with human remains, human waste from space missions, and that's also on the moon, items used by astronauts like cameras, gloves, and tools are all floating around in space. Space junk is increasing at a faster rate than ever before. Some companies are launching thousands of new communication devices that would make orbit even more crowded, increasing the risks of space junk collisions. Companies like SpaceX and Amazon want to provide high-speed internet all over the world, but to do so, they need to launch mega constellations of thousands of satellites. The first mega constellations were launched in 2019, and as of today, more than half of all satellites in orbit are part of mega constellations. SpaceX's satellite company Starlink has over 10,000 satellites in orbit as of June 2026, and they eventually hope to have 42,000 of them. Add that to the other mega constellations owned by OneWeb, Amazon, and a program by the Chinese government, that's a lot of satellites and space junk. While humans still haven't developed a way of getting rid of space junk, there are people trying to solve the problem. Coming up, We're going to learn about some of the solutions to space junk with Daniel, our senior intern. Stick with us. This is the Children's Hour, and this is the Space Junk Song by Rhett and Links.

0: What's not to love about our friendly neighborhood garbage collectors? They get to ride around in cool vehicles, they take away trash so we don't have to deal with it, and they make our communities more safe and clean. Already, garbage collectors' jobs are so important. And did you know that their next job might be to save space? Yes, garbage collectors are the heroes we need. And maybe you can become one of them. Do you like to use toy blocks, build train sets, or even play games like Minecraft? Well, maybe one day you could become a propulsion systems engineer. One of the biggest ways to help keep our atmosphere clean is to stop the creation of more space trash. We often do this by moving satellites out of the way of incoming debris to prevent them from breaking too. Already, there are multiple companies and countries hiring people to build and engineer rockets or solar sails to move satellites out of the way of harmful space junk. A propulsion systems engineer needs to be creative, a team player, and good at solving problems to build the rockets and machines we need to move our satellites away from danger. Do you like robots, lasers, or coding? Well, when you grow up, you might want to look into becoming a mechatronics engineer. When it comes to removing trash from the atmosphere, scientists have a lot of different ideas. Some are thinking of using satellites with robotic arms. Others are thinking about using lasers. One satellite called Pac-Man uses a huge net to scoop up space trash. Mechatronic engineers are needed to design trash collection robots and controllers like a video game system to help remove the junk already in space. Mechatronic engineers need to be good with machines, perseverant, and have an eye for small details. Do you like driving remote-controlled cars, blasting aliens and space invaders, or flying paper airplanes? Well, one day, you might find yourself in mission control as a satellite operator. Whether it comes to steering existing satellites away from debris storms, or piloting a device to remove trash, we need the people ready to make the decisions necessary to carry these missions out. As a satellite operator, you will be tracking the movement of satellites, making sure the machines are working as intended, and being always ready to leap into action if a satellite is ever in danger. Satellite operators need to have an eye for graphs, be cool-headed, and a good communicator. However, the job of cleaning up space is not just for the engineers and operators among us. Do you like to write and tell people interesting stories? Well, we need journalists and social media managers to spread the word about the dangers of space trash. Are you a professional arguer? Do you love to debate with your friends? Well, we need lawyers to make sure that companies who break the rules and create messes in space are held accountable. Or do you just love the environment? Well, we also need you to make sure that space junk is being destroyed in a responsible way. While it might seem like, as kids, there's not much you can do to help stop space junk, but you really can. As a kid, your main job is to learn, observe, and be creative. And by learning, you are gaining the skills that you need to help the world. So, if you want to be a part of the mission to save space, become the garbage collector.
1: That's our senior intern, Daniel. And you can learn a lot more about all the things you just heard about, from space junk through all the different careers that Daniel brought up, by going over to childrenshour.org. Look for this episode called Space Junk. We've got our learning guide and activities posted, our playlist, and so much more. This is Sarah Hickman from Big Kid, right here on the Children's Hour.
2: It's time for outer space poetry. Outer space poetry. It's time for outer space poetry. That's right, I'm calling Houston. Houston's picking up. Houston's saying go, go, go with your outer space poetry.
3: Space by Kristen Nichols. Something mysterious calling to me, much farther than the eye can see. I look up to the sky in the middle of the night and think to myself, what a wonderful sight. I know that someday I'll be traveling there, a certain place with an extreme lack of air. I have a taste for adventure, and soon I will be in space, the place that is waiting for me. A wide open area like a big sea of black, something exciting, and that's a true fact. It holds stars that we see in the late night sky, but without a rocket ship, it's unbearably high. Although this wonder is extremely dark, to people like me, it's a great work of art. It's filled with galaxies, more than two. Space could be fun, especially with you.
1: 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We're so proud of Daniel. 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This is called Space Trash by T-Bird and The Way It Is. I'm Katie Stone. We'll catch you next time for another edition of the Children's Hour.

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from the Say Magazine Studios in Bradenton, Florida. Welcome to Indigenous in Music. I'm your host, Larry Kay, from the Omaha Nation. Coming up in 30 minutes, we're welcoming back a familiar voice and a true believer in the power of rock and roll. Joining us for his third visit is Blair Belrose, the singer and guitarist behind Midnight Sparrows. He's here to introduce us to his band's new album, Arrows, Arrows, Arrows, 10 tracks filled with the spirit of classic hard rock. So until then, let's get ready and start spinning you 2 hours of the best of tunes from our Indigenous musicians. Let's get ready. Our ride is about to begin. We're going to take off from the Fort McKay First Nation with music from our guest, Midnight Sparrows. Here is I Feel All Right.

That's Midnight Sparrows. They're going to be in our spotlight in about 25 minutes. All right, here's First Floor Highway, When We Lose. I'm Larry Kay. We are Indigenous in Music. Yeah.

Oh yeah, the City Lions from Detroit. That's the Bear. I'm Larry K. If you'd like to get a hold of me right now, email me at larry@indigenousandmusic.com and I'll email you back. Hook it up. Let me know where you're at. All right, Terry and Strongarm, Better Angels Prevail.

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That was music from the Technicolor Fabrics. All right, here's Matthew Chaffee. It Rains Forever. I'm Larry Kay. We are Indigenous in Music.

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0: I'm Larry Kay, and welcome to our Indigenous in Music Spotlight Interview. Tonight, we're turning up the volume with the return of our good friend, Blair Belrose of Midnight Sparrows, tribal member of the Fort McKay First Nation. On his third visit to our spotlight, he brings along a brand new collection titled Arrows, Arrows, Arrows, written and produced by Blair. The album travels from country, leaning melodies to high energy, hard rock stories, bringing us Indigenous rock at its finest. Ladies and gentlemen, let's welcome back Mr. Belrose. How you doing, Blair?
1: I'm doing great, Larry. How you doing?
0: I'm doing well down here in Florida. Got some storms passing through. What's the weather like up there today for you guys?
1: Sorry, the weather here is pretty good. It's a little bit smoky. We got some wildfires burning in the area, but it's not too bad at the moment. Not where we are anyways.
0: Yeah, I always hear you guys share your smoke with us down here.
1: That's right.
0: Yeah.
1: We're in our smoke signal.
0: Yeah. What's the music scene like up there in your area?
1: The music scene here is all right. You know, for a big city, if I'm being honest, I think it could be a little bit better. There's just a handful of places for local acts to play, really.
0: Okay.
1: But that said, the bands that are out there gigging are awesome. And
0: nice.
1: We share the stage with so many great bands, and it's really cool to be a part of the scene for sure.
0: Yeah, right on. Well, we have thousands of listeners, and it's your third visit. Why don't we reintroduce yourself? So why don't we start with an introduction, and then we'll talk about the new album, Arrows, Arrows, Arrows. So go ahead and hit the stage.
1: Sure, sure. So again, my name's Blair Belrose. As you mentioned, I'm a member of Fort McKay First Nation, which is in northern Alberta. I'm a singer-songwriter guitar player, and I have a musical project called Midnight Sparrows, which plays guitar-driven hard rock that combines elements of classic rock, power pop, and old school heavy metal. As you mentioned, though, there is some country influence in what I do as well. So I'd like to think that our music is quite diverse in that way, and there's something for everybody.
0: Yeah, you make a good mix for us, that's for sure.
1: Right on, glad to hear it.
0: Yeah. Now, time flies. Geez, it's your third visit. It's been like 4 years, and it seems like you were just on here the other day. When you think about our first interview with us, where is Midnight Sparrows today? Has it helped you grow as a songwriter, vocalist, band leader?
1: Oh, man, I've grown so much, not only as a songwriter and vocalist and guitar player and band leader, but just as a person overall, you know? I mean,
0: right.
1: It's been quite a journey from where I started 4 years ago, where it was just, you know, me and some ideas in a recording studio. You know, since then, there's been a couple of Native American Music Award nominations.
0: Nice.
1: There's been a bunch of shows. I've played shows here in the Lower Mainland in BC, but also in Northern BC. I've gotten to go home to my First Nation, Fort McKay, a couple of times to play shows for the community. So a lot's happened, and it's been great. You know, I'm really grateful for my blessings.
0: Right on. Good. Good news. Several songs look back to your growing up experience in St. Albert.
1: For sure.
0: What memories or stories you have found their way on this album?
1: You know, a lot of good things for sure. I mean, there's a lot of me reflecting on my youth as an Indigenous person in a predominantly white urban community.
0: Mm-hmm.
1: And there were good things and bad things that came out of that. But, you know, a lot of good things, a lot of good memories. One of the songs is actually called The Good Times, which is really about me and my buddies in high school growing up and all the fun that we had and all the trouble that we got into and just reminiscing about those old good times, you know?
0: Yeah. Now, I like that song, The Good Times. It carries some energy. Who attracted you to the guitar? Electric guitar.
1: Well, gosh, my first influence on the guitar, I would have to say, is Ace Frehley, best known for being a member of Kiss. And as a matter of fact, he sadly passed away while we were recording this album. So there are moments on the album for sure where I intentionally paid homage to him as a guitar player, as an influence in my life, where I did, you know, what I could to kind of play in an Ace Frehley kind of style.
0: Oh, cool.
1: But beyond that, you know, I grew up listening to music in the 80s, which I consider to be like the golden age of shred guitar. There were so many good guitar players in the 80s, guys like Eddie Van Halen, Steve Vai, maybe a little bit lesser known, but Steve Vai, who ended up playing with David Lee Roth after he left Van Halen, is absolutely one of my all-time favorite guitar players. Kirk Hammett from Metallica is another one. So many amazing guitar players out there that I've taken influence from.
0: Wow. Now, this album has 10 songs. and it's a complete listening experience. Did you plan it in that order? It comes, jumps around. You got some country at the end, rock and roll.
1: Yeah, you know, I do try to plan my albums
0: yeah.
1: to be a listening experience.
0: Right.
1: So when we went in to record it, I already knew
0: okay.
1: what the order of the songs was going to be. And so we actually recorded it in that order,
0: okay.
1: Just to try and maintain that vibe as we were bringing it to life.
0: Good job. Good job. Well, I love it. Good music, and I'm happy to have you back on. Blair, any advice for new and upcoming musicians that are breaking into the scene?
1: I always give the same advice, Matt, and that's you got to make music because you love it.
0: Yeah.
1: It's not always easy putting yourself out there as an artist. As a matter of fact, it can be quite difficult. That said, you are going to have some successes, so make sure to focus on the successes and, you know, always be grateful for the blessings that you're granted by the creator. And I really do think that having the gift of making music and being able to share it with community is a gift from the creator.
0: Mm-hmm. Salute.
1: You know, Larry, even what you do with Indigenous in Music, I think is amazing. You know, like, I really hold my hands up to you for creating a space for Indigenous musicians and artists
0: mm-hmm.
1: to come together and, you know, check each other out. Like I was saying, I was listening to the show last night, and there's just so many great Indigenous artists. Like, it's an honor to be a part of it. And, you know, thank you so much for continuing to do what you do to bring community together. It's great.
0: All right. Thank you. Blair, what's the best way to get a hold of you?
1: Check us out on Instagram, Facebook. You can also check us out through our website at midnightsparrows.com.
0: 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Good to have you on the show again.
1: Great to be back. Thanks for having me.
0: Yeah. Keep us updated. Any new developments, I'll blast them for us.
1: Right on.
0: All right. We're going to play a track from that new album. Here is Let's Do Something.

0: That was music from Midnight Sparrows, and that was Let's Do Something off their new album, Arrows, Arrows, Arrows. In case you're just tuning in, Blair was just here and stopped by in our spotlight.
1: Welcome, welcome to Indigenous in Music.
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Oh yeah, that's the music from The Tribes, Long Black Cadillac. Music now from Kaylee Jade. This is The Great Unknown. I

Kaylee Jade, The Great Unknown. The title track off her new album. 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This is One Day.

0: I'm Larry Kay, and we are Indigenous in Music. 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
0: Time to take our ride way up north to Quebec, to the Cree Nation of the Mississippi. Here's Sibby. Wish we were older.

It's the band Blackbird and Quilt Man, the Blackbird Band. Talk about the Indian. Hey, you're invited. I'm inviting you over to our homepage, Indigenous and Music and Arts Circle. We have a lot going on over there. We got the Two Buffalo Virtual Gallery, Say Magazine Library, and our new Indigenous and Music Directory. 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

That's brand new. Bobby Joel's star. She stands for truth and justice. She'll be in our spotlight in a few weeks. All right, here we go. Laura Nicquay. I'm Larry Kay. We are Indigenous in Music.

That's music from Leanne Goose from way up north. That's War Cry. I'm Larry K. We're going to take a short break, and we will be right back. 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

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It all starts at indigenousinmusic.com. It's time for the home stretch. We're going to head up to Quebec, the Cree Nation of Nemaska. This is the North Stars.

That's music from Sila. All right, the Bloodshots, getting around. I'm Larry Kay. We are indigenous in music. Easy to remember.

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1: All right. Graham Jones. This is The Flood. I'm Larry K, and we are Indigenous in Music.

0: That's music all the way down south from Argentina. That's 1915. I'm Larry Kay. Hope you're enjoying today's show. 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
0: It's time to close the show with music from our guest, the Midnight Sparrows. Here's one of my favorites. This is Promise You.

Well, there you go. Another 2 hours of Indigenous and Music with me, Larry K, from the Omaha Nation and the Ho-Chunk Nation. And let's not forget about the Ponca Nation. The good news is I will be back again next week. Thank you for tuning in to Indigenous and Music and supporting us and our musicians. Indigenous and Music has been produced by me, Larry K. Our engineer is Paul Salvatore. Our theme music is composed by Lenny Long. Today's show has been recorded at the Say Magazine Studios in Bradenton, Florida. 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
1: Hi, this is Greg Meyer. I manage the Blue G Lounge here at KNVC FM. If you enjoy the blues, you'll enjoy this show. I play it all. Come on and meet me for a double shot from 1 to 4 on Friday.

0: Hello, Carson City. How you guys doing? This is Dean Parr on Downtown with Dino. Welcome. Welcome to the show. Got my boy Cooper here tonight.
1: What up?
0: Voila! We got no one else here. I think Nastasia's coming.
1: She's going to be here.
0: Yeah, tonight was Wednesday Night Live. That's what they call it.
1: Mm.
0: Apparently, it's like Saturday Night Live, but it's on Wednesday, and it's ran by our high school. So I'm sure that... Was it good? Did you watch it?
1: I mean, it was all right.
0: Okay, well, we have to talk about it later. Yeah. Oh, man. Yeah. All right, well, that's going to be an interesting conversation. Stay tuned on 95.1, and we'll catch you later.

Hey, Carson, how you guys doing? Listen, homecoming is this Saturday, and Nastasia said her dress looks like a disco ball. So here's some disco for you guys, Earth, Wind, and Fire. Let's groove.

0: So, you know, I've been doing the morning announcements at school, and what do you guys think about that? Some people say they like it. Some people say they don't.
1: I mean, I'm kind of just, like, used to hearing your voice, so it's, like,
2: honestly, just like background. Obviously. A lot of the time, I'm still settling into class, and I don't even notice.
0: Great. So, I have one supporter and one oblivious person.
1: I never said I supported,
0: Right. A lot of kids still think I'm the old principal, which makes me mad, because I don't sound like him. And a lot of people, a lot of girls have been telling me I deepen my voice, which I don't, obviously. I don't deepen my voice.
1: Okay, well, we don't need to lie now, so...
2: Me when I lie.
0: I'm not lying. I don't deepen my voice.
2: Oh, oops, I just hit the microphone.
0: It's okay, it's fine. But yeah, I've been telling jokes every morning. Some kids really get a kick out of it. I hear things. That kid goes like... whenever I make a joke. Today's theme at school, because, you know, it's homecoming week, was rhyme without reason.
1: Except for us,
0: we did Shanghai breakfast. Shanghai breakfast is when you wake up at like 5 in the morning. You get at school at 6:30. They serve you mediocre breakfast, and then you have someone dress you up crazy
1: in the most horrendous outfit you've ever seen in your life. Which, and I feel like I won that competition.
0: So I feel like there's different ways to go about this.
2: Yeah, I feel like there's different like categories.
1: Yeah,
0: that's right. There's different kinds of crazy, different kinds of
2: statistically.
0: Ridiculous. Statistically speaking, what were you?
1: I was a furry.
0: Yeah. Yeah. And I thought that was great. I thought you suited it, actually.
1: I thought it was horrible.
2: I loved
1: your
2: gloves. The gloves were like...
0: the finger gloves.
1: Shout out Rome DiMartino.
2: Like the most amazing accessory.
0: You know what you should have gotten? The glow.
1: That's he said he's gonna try to get me a pair of those, but he
0: really?
1: Didn't.
0: Oh. That would have been cool. Yeah. So you were a furry.
1: Yeah, I was a furry. It was
0: horrible. Nastasia looked like a K-pop demon hunter.
2: Oh,
0: that's the best way I can put it.
2: No, I could see that with like the wig.
0: Yeah, because you were in pink.
2: Yeah.
0: Right?
2: No, it was like a red. It was half. It was a Bakudeku wig.
0: Oh, what's a Bakudeku?
2: Bakudeku
0: Dambe Ai.
1: Stop.
0: Sorry. Go. She just caught the reference. All right, go ahead.
2: It's like an anime show, but a lot of people like cosplay. It was a joke. I don't know how I have that wig. I just.
0: Oh, that was your wig.
2: Yeah, but I think it was Allie's.
0: Oh, weird.
2: I don't know how I have it.
0: Okay, interesting. So
1: Dean just pulled up in an outfit that he would just wear on like a Tuesday.
0: Not true. Okay, my sister dressed me up, and I looked like a pimp.
2: Yeah,
0: that's what a lot of people said.
2: The fur jacket, really.
1: Yeah.
0: Did you guys like the fur jacket?
1: I love the fur jacket.
0: Real mink. There was a mink, probably 5 minks killed in 1970 to make that jacket.
1: Really?
0: And I wore it all day.
1: Yeah.
0: And it was nice.
1: Yeah, for
0: it wasn't
1: school.
0: Too hot. I was cool in it. Like, I felt.
1: Dude,
0: it was air conditioning.
1: The leg warmers I had on were incredibly hot.
2: I was chilling. Actually, my leggings, my macaroon rainbow leggings, were...
0: What a name.
2: Pretty annoying.
0: Yeah?
2: Because I also had pajama leopard shorts on top of them.
0: Right.
1: As one
2: would.
0: So... Naturally.
2: You know, like, yeah. Mm-hmm. Like,
0: yeah,
2: an average
0: sound
2: day.
0: That comfortable. Right.
2: Yeah.
0: I was wearing a skirt today. First time I've ever worn a skirt.
2: It's
0: very nice.
2: It's very nice.
0: Yeah, and Andrew said the same thing. He said it was nice, which it is. You can get really, like, really flexible in skirts, and you could probably run a mile like 5:30.
2: Just gotta make sure you have some shorts under is all.
0: Nah.
2: Oh.
0: I was freeballing in the skirt. If the audience wanted to know, not true. Some kid did look up my skirt, though.
2: Actually?
0: Yeah, he, like, got under it, and he's like, oh, I just wanted to look under it. He was a redneck, which makes sense, right? That's what they do.
1: Mm-hmm.
0: But yeah. So, I don't know. The reason I started the conversation was I wanted to say the joke that I said this morning, and it's about rhyming. Okay, ready? My English teacher said, what rhymes with orange? And I thought for a second, and I said, no, it doesn't. Hey, maybe you guys got that. Maybe you didn't. If you didn't, think about it.
2: Is there like a cricket
0: sound
2: that we could play?
1: Yeah. Can you look up cricket sound effect?
0: There could
1: be. No, just look it up really quick.
0: Next break.
1: No. Right now. Look it up.
0: No.
1: He has too much power.

0: All right, Carson City. Hey, guys. Welcome to the show back downtown with Dino. We have Logan Patterson here. He just got... Whoa.
1: Stop the music, man.
0: Oh, it wasn't even on. Yeah, I can't hear anything. Never mind. Oh, okay, I gotta stop that. Yeah, so we have Logan...
2: Sorry.
0: It's fine. Just stop. Get off your phone. Stop watching reels. Everyone, we're gonna phone pile on the table. Put your phones on... Logan, give it up, okay? I know you're getting texts from all your girls, okay? But you gotta calm down, Logan, all right? So, Logan, how was work?
2: Little do they know.
3: It was all right. It was all right.
0: Yeah? It was all right? What'd you do?
1: Hey, put it back in the stack, bro.
3: Yo.
0: Actually, my questions are on here, so it's for educational purposes.
1: Oh, they are. They are.
3: Yeah, I was just taking orders outside.
2: How many patties do you flip in one workday?
3: I don't do burgers.
2: What do?
3: I do fries, bro.
0: That's it?
3: Yeah, for right now.
1: Once you start flipping,
2: do you get
1: burgers,
2: promoted
1: to
2: burgers?
1: You can make a special.
2: Wait, what are the levels?
3: Patty. So you have to. It starts at fries, then you go to a board where you build the burgers, and then you actually cook the burgers.
0: Burger.
2: Okay. Next level. What? How did people start calling you Lil Patty? Is it because you started working?
0: Okay.
3: I remember this day. I walked into the digital media classroom. Waylon was literally like, Lil Patty.
0: And yeah, then, Lil Patty.
3: And then I was just like, what does that even mean?
0: Yeah.
3: And he's like, I don't know. Just I'm gonna start calling you Lil Patty.
1: The birth of the greatest nickname ever.
0: I know. It's kind of crazy how that spread too.
2: I don't know why.
3: People at
2: work
3: call me Lil Patty.
0: So weird.
3: My manager Scott, the big guy.
0: Really?
3: He calls me Lil Patty. And I'm like,
2: wow. I don't know why. I thought it was somehow correlated to you working at In-N-Out.
3: No. Mm-mm.
0: I mean,
3: that's
0: could.
3: Not the case.
0: I mean, it correlates with your last name.
1: It was way before he started working at In-N-Out.
3: Yeah, this was sophomore year.
1: This is back in the Camp Carson days.
3: Yeah, like sophomore year.
0: Yeah. And Waylon came up with it.
3: I know.
0: I remember
3: crazy.
0: In the locker rooms, we used to yell your name. Lil Patty.
2: Lil Patty.
0: That's the correct way to say it in case you wanted to know. Yeah.
3: Yeah, it's not. Yeah, people just say Lil Patty.
0: I know.
3: You got to do it with the Lil Patty.
1: We were going to start calling him that in a Benny episode, right?
3: No. There was actually a video about it.
1: It was for the detention one.
0: Really?
3: There was actual video about it.
1: Yeah,
3: too.
1: We were supposed to make Logan like a hard kid. Like, he's supposed to be tough, and we were supposed to call him Lil Patty.
0: Oh, that's funny. Wow.
3: Yeah, that's true.
0: Ancient times, bro.
3: Ancient times.
0: Well, listen, guys. We got a new game here tonight. Brand new game.
1: Brand new. Is it like another?
0: I stole it from another radio show.
1: Okay.
0: I heard it on. I'm not going to shout out the station because I don't want you guys to go to a different channel because, you know, we're the best. But the game is, what came first?
1: Chicken or the egg?
0: Well, that's kind of the
2: name orange or the actual, like the color orange or the actual orange?
1: I'm going to say the actual orange.
2: Okay, no, but like where did that. Never mind. Scratch that.
1: They said, wow, this
2: just
1: is the color.
3: They probably
2: just
3: called a tangerine at first, and then they called
1: exactly.
3: it an orange after.
2: A tangerine is different than
3: it's
2: an orange.
3: It's literally the exact same.
0: So basically, I'm just going to give you guys two things. And they're real things. And you're going to tell
2: me
0: what you think came first and why.
2: Not leprechauns and unicorns.
0: No. Okay. Okay, what came first? Disneyland or Play-Doh?
1: What? Play-Doh?
0: Yeah. Disneyland or Play-Doh?
1: Play-Doh.
0: Oh,
1: Play-Doh.
2: Like
1: the toy.
2: Disneyland.
1: I said Play-Doh.
0: Okay. Why? Why do you think it was Disneyland?
2: I don't know.
0: It could have been Play-Doh.
1: I'm going to say Play-Doh.
2: Because Disney's just been around for so. Actually, maybe
0: no, Disneyland.
2: I think it's Play-Doh. Because I feel like Play-Doh was something that was made in like the 80s or the 90s.
0: Oh,
2: or, like,
0: I was going to say like in
1: the
0: war.
1: I guess Disneyland's like
3: no,
1: what,
3: Disneyland
1: 70,
3: is
1: 71.
3: Yeah.
2: Wait, no. I take it back.
3: Yeah,
2: I think
3: it's Disneyland.
2: Disneyland.
3: It's
2: Disneyland.
3: There's
0: you
3: no
0: think?
3: Way. Yeah.
1: Unless
3: yeah.
1: Play-Doh is made in
2: do you
1: like
2: have
1: the 1800s.
0: I do.
2: It's Disneyland.
0: It is Disneyland.
2: Yeah.
0: Yeah.
1: Yeah.
2: Stop trying to make me double guess myself. Gosh,
0: sorry.
2: <dang it.
0: laughs> Sorry. Okay. Good job. What
3: Thank
0: came
3: you.
0: First? The Oreo or the Titanic sinking?
1: The Oreo.
2: Titanic
0: Why?
2: Sinking.
1: I'm pretty sure I watched a video about this like a long time ago.
0: YouTube Shorts?
1: No.
0: Google Giggles.
1: Way before. this is before YouTube Shorts.
0: Oh, wow.
1: I was on YouTube Kids.
2: Wow.
3: YouTube Kids.
1: I'm pretty sure it was the Oreo.
0: Really? You saw?
1: Yeah.
0: You think it was the Oreo? Why?
1: I don't. This is just what I'm trying to remember. It was in the early 1900s, okay. But so was the Titanic.
0: True. True. Yeah.
1: What are you? Are you drawing?
0: Logan, what do you think?
3: Yeah, I'm agree with Cooper on this one. Oreo.
0: Oreo.
3: Yeah.
0: Nastasia.
4: Titanic.
3: Really?
0: It was the Oreo.
1: Yes.
0: It's nice. And also, guys, I don't know the answers until I scroll down and look at them. Okay. So, let's see.
1: It's tough.
0: What came first, Nintendo or Pepsi?
1: Nintendo.
3: No, I feel like Pepsi. Like
1: Nintendo.
2: Pepsi's no,
1: been
2: a lot.
1: Pepsi. Yeah, Pepsi's been the 1800s. Pepsi, but didn't Nintendo start as like a car company?
0: I don't know. They're Japanese, right?
1: Yeah, they.
0: Yeah, Japanese do a lot of things.
2: To be honest, yeah, I'm gonna have say no true. Idea.
1: Pepsi's what, like the
3: Cooper. I'm gonna lock go, in Pepsi. I'm gonna say Pepsi.
2: I'm okay. just gonna go Nintendo to be different.
1: I'm gonna say Pepsi because I'm
0: right. I guess I'll say Nintendo.
3: Is that on ChatGPT?
0: No, this is my notes app, bro.
3: Okay.
0: All right. It's Nintendo.
1: Okay. Yeah,
0: that's what yeah. That's Let's what see, Nintendo.
1: It was a car company.
3: Because it was a car. Yeah, yeah.
0: Or no, they began playing cards. They made playing cards in 1889, and Pepsi started in 1898. Interesting. Okay.
3: Interesting.
0: Let's see. Oh, what came first, Facebook or Gmail? It has to be Gmail.
3: Gmail.
2: Really? I feel like it was Facebook.
1: I think it was Facebook. No, because emails exist. Well, Mark, and like, what would you use besides Gmail?
2: Facebook.
1: What? MySpace.
2: Yeah.
0: Well,
2: like,
1: no, but you wouldn't use MySpace to send emails.
0: Yeah, you. No. What was the emailing system before Gmail? What was
3: letter?
0: It?
1: Oh, no, no.
0: Letter.
1: Oh.
0: Yeah. Handwritten.
1: God, we're so young. Oh my gosh.
0: I know it was a thing. It was.
1: It made that like weird like noise.
0: Oh,
1: like boop, what was it called?
2: The computer like, thing. Okay, just what was it?
0: It was Facebook.
1: Yeah.
2: Yep. Locked.
3: Interesting.
1: Easy.
0: Wow. Yeah, but they were off by like a few months.
1: Months?
0: Facebook launched in February 2004, and then Gmail launched a little later in April. Wow.
1: 2 months. Wow.
0: Wow. Yeah. Okay. Here's another one. What came first, Coca-Cola or Pepsi?
2: Coca-Cola.
3: Oh, again, Coca-Cola.
0: Yeah, I think it's Coca-Cola, too. Yeah, it
3: is. Yeah,
0: okay.
3: Started way before.
0: That was a bad one. Last one. What came first? The QR code or Toy Story?
1: Toy Story.
0: That's. I feel like that's...
1: Because there's no way the Toy QR Story. Code was around before the 90s.
0: I think I saw the QR code on... Oh, my gosh. Shark Tank.
1: Really?
0: Yeah, I think so. It was called, like, Scanny.
3: We're going to lock Scanny. In Toy Story.
1: Yeah, Toy Story.
0: Let's check.
3: Just saw
0: Oh my gosh,
1: it was
0: no.
1: It the QR code?
0: It was the QR code.
3: Wow.
0: 1994.
1: That's not even like that much before Toy Story. That might be the same year, actually.
0: Toy Story was 95.
1: Yeah.
0: That's pretty crazy. Wow. I had no idea.
1: Huh.
0: Okay.
1: All right, Dean. What came first, the chicken or the egg?
0: Ooh.
3: That's a
2: Real
3: tough
2: talk.
3: One. All right. I think well, how was supposed
2: the chicken.
3: What was used to keep the
2: chicken.
3: Egg
1: but
3: like,
1: the chicken
3: warm
1: come
3: and all that?
2: It just
0: I think
2: happened.
0: I think the chicken came first. I think it actually depends on how you look at this.
3: Well, there's nothing to warm up the egg, right? So, like, keep it warm.
2: But where did
0: I mean,
2: the chicken
0: survive?
1: Yeah, where did
0: I
1: the chicken
0: the
1: come
0: sun.
1: From?
2: Exactly. No, you know
1: God,
2: what?
1: Not, where did the egg
2: I
1: come
2: think
1: from?
2: It was an egg, and it was just a mutation of another animal.
0: I don't think so. No. I think God just put a chicken on the field.
3: It just fell out of the
0: sky. But that's what I'm saying. I think it just depends on how you look at it.
1: I mean, he could have used a spawn egg.
3: Ooh.
0: Yeah, I think he...
1: So
0: think,
1: it was an egg.
0: I think God might have
1: he used a
0: spawn eggs in its inventory.
2: I think it was the egg.
0: Okay.
2: And something else
1: recent,
2: cared for it.
1: I think this.
0: You think?
1: I think with this recent discovery, it's definitely
0: so. You
1: the
0: think
1: egg.
0: An egg just appeared and
2: no, I think
0: you think an egg was a mutation.
2: I don't even know. Yes.
0: You don't know.
2: No, I don't.
0: Next
2: know.
0: Time,
2: I have
0: some
2: know.
0: Evidence.
2: Yeah, I'm sorry.
1: Like
2: guys.
1: Me with the spawn egg.
0: Yeah, with the spawn egg argument. Okay, it's not terrible. Okay. Okay, guys. Well, stay tuned to 95.1. We'll see you on the next break here.

0: What's up, Carson City? All right, we're ending the show right now. We got about 5 minutes. 45 Grave has been injured for the last few weeks, so that's why he hasn't been on this second hour. But he will be trying to get back as soon as possible. So prayers for 45 Grave. He's not doing too great, but I'm pretty sure he's doing better. So have a good night, everyone. Can you guys say bye?
1: Bye. Goodbye.
2: Night.
0: All right. Well, here's a song for you guys. Everybody have fun tonight.

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Is it the smoldering beauty of my purple eyes? The leonine mane of hair that I toss carelessly? Is it my long eyelashes? Is it my muscular volcanic energy? Is it my perfectly sculptured Greek body? Who knows? But they all find me irresistible. They want to touch me and rub up against me. They want a hair from my head, an article of my clothing. They want me to breathe on them. Is it my suave, sweet, utterly charming, disarming, and yet unassuming down-to-earth style? Is it the quality of my mind? The endlessly amusing, sometimes profoundly moving stories I tell? Is it my command of language, the depth of my insights, the sheer scope and range of my knowledge, the synthesis of my intellect as it ranges over a wide field of topics, able to discuss the manufacture of extruded molybdenum, various schools of Japanese sword making under the Taranga shogunate, the tempered scale before Bach, the history of aniline dyes, North African leather curing techniques, and subatomic particles attendant to the cluster of black holes, as postulated by Hawking? Is it because I'm a world-class expert in bioluminescence and have developed my own species of fluorescent porcupines? All I know is that my presence in a room is electrifying. I can see desire burning hotly like coals in people's eyes when they look at me. I can see them undressing me, the smoldering gazes of women compulsively crossing and uncrossing their legs, men grinding their molars while sweat forms in hot beads on their brows, and teenage girls digging their nails into the palms of their hands, their lips parted, their eyes wet with desire. I was a perfect Renaissance painting of a baby with pearly white teeth, creamy peach-colored skin, hands and feet perfectly formed. My ears were small shells, my lips a red flower. My face recalled cherubim, the most beautiful of choiring angels. Next to me, all the other children looked plain, awkward, ugly, overpowered by the radiance of my physical beauty. A number of them actually committed suicide. The notes they left behind mentioned me by name. They said, I can never be as beautiful as Joe. I can never be as perfectly realized as Joe. There's no point in living. The other day, in a restaurant, a woman rose and, as if in a trance, stumbled her way, losing a shoe, to my table. Then she fell down on her knees in front of me and, grasping my waist, hugged me, her hot tears wetting the bottom of my shirt, then asked me to just touch her face. In the supermarket, I was at the counter when the checkout girl, looking at me, her pupils going wide and then up into her skull, fainted dead away. And when I went to the cleaners to pick up my clothes, the woman behind the counter said she couldn't find them. But I was told by her 14-year-old nephew that she, in fact, had taken them home and was keeping them for some votive or religious purpose. The last time I took a cab, the driver refused to let me out and drove me around back streets and freeways just for the pleasure of looking at me in the rearview mirror, never stopping anywhere until he ran out of gas. And when I climbed out of his cab, he pursued me, clutching at my clothes. The other day I went to a copy center and was set upon by a number of women who, blouses and brassieres pulled off, skirts hiked around their waists and pantyhose pulled down, tore off my clothes and carried me to the Xerox machine where they held me down against the glass in order to make multiple reproductions of my face, the undersides of my hands and feet, my buttocks, the soft under portion of my arms, the crook of my elbow, and the flesh behind my ears. Can you imagine how humiliating this was? It's impossible for anyone who hasn't lived in my skin to realize the moment-by-moment agony that I suffer on a daily basis. I remember a few weeks ago when I was presenting a financial summary for the restructuring of debt to leverage a corporate takeover, the executive vice president, an attractive woman in her late 30s, became entirely distracted. Her hands fidgeted and she bit her lip as her eyes raced up and down my body. I could feel the heat of her excitement through her clothing. And then,
suddenly, she tore open her blouse and skirt, the buttons cascading noisily on the surface of the highly polished conference table, and leapt at me. Her garter, having been caught on the underside of her chair, snapped her involuntarily back into place. But, undaunted, she crawled forward, dragging the chair behind her, and grabbed me by my ankles. Her mouth flecked with foam, her eyes wide and wild, her hair matted with perspiration. She begged me, "Take me right here on this floor, now. Give me your strength, the cathedral of your love. I need the vast ocean liner of pleasure of which you are the captain. You have no idea how many nights I've thought about making love to you. I need you so badly. To hold back from me is to ruin my life. All I ask is for simple union, to be one with you. Let our coming together produce the kind of critical mass bound for an earth-shaking explosion that will release potentials never before imagined." I left the room because, as flattering as this sort of attention is, it distorts my life. It cheapens the quality of my existence. I can't even have a normal relationship anymore. Do I need to disfigure myself, take an acid bath, scar my face with a hot poker or a garden trowel? Once I went to a hospital ward of women who were blind. I did not speak, and yet my presence still created havoc. They leapt from their beds and crashed into walls, fell from their wheelchairs and lay writhing on the floor, reaching in all directions to find me, as though clutching for a life preserver thrown from the deck of a ship. I was forced to hide in a maintenance closet for 2 hours, until I was escorted out on a gurney, hidden beneath a pile of laundry, to a service exit. But I didn't escape unscathed, because once the orderly, a blonde intern, had successfully spirited me into the elevator, he leapt upon me and had to be pried from my body by a hospital administrator who proceeded to kiss me deeply, her hands fluttering like butterflies up and down my chest. I fled with my clothes in tatters. Sometimes, when I come home to my apartment, I look out and see rows of people in the building across the way, with binoculars, telescopes, video cameras, night vision enhancers, and parabolic microphones pointed in my direction. As soon as they see me, they become instantly animated. Can you imagine what it's like to see naked men and women dancing seductively and gesturing obscenely at you from their windows? Do you have any idea how awful this is? How my life has become a living hell? Oh God, why did you curse me with such a gorgeous face, such good health and strength? Why have you given me so many admirable qualities? You test my faith on a daily basis. These gifts are unendurable.

light of that, I radiated an invisible energy I couldn't disguise and was set upon by a crowd of strangers in the street who piled on top of me, kissing and hugging and caressing me. It's awful. It's demeaning. It's as though people are handling an object, not a human being, which I am. I am a person. I am somebody. I feel as though I must flee, hide myself, turn off the light, pull the covers over my head, and curl up in a fetal position, because I simply cannot go on any longer. It's too much to bear.

0: Ciao.
1: If we make love, Joe, I know it'll be right, and the hell with everyone else. I really want you so much. 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We can be strong men, strong, virile, vital men, clasped together, grinding together, working together, and whether I'm on top...

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1: I was looking out over the quad and you walked by talking to that other woman. And I saw you and I wanted to run after you.

0: What can be unnatural about anything that happens between two people when they're in love, when they're alone together?
1: For some time now, I've been thinking about you in ways I know I shouldn't, and sometimes after I talk to you or even just see you for a cup of coffee or whatever, I will go home and I'll just have to write in my journal. And my journal used to be about my life, and now my journal's about you. I just think about you. I think about

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He's a very big physician today. And he was madly in love with Jane, the most gorgeous girl I've ever seen in my life, really. Even today, I think about her. And he wanted to get into her pants. He desperately wanted to get into her. And I was close to both of them. He tried for a whole year. And she wouldn't do anything. She was just very staid and very beautiful, and she wanted to save herself for the man she married. So they take me out to dinner, and they bring the subject amount to sex. And I was the judge. That's it, I was the judge. Bob said that I've been telling Jane that it will make us closer. And Jane says she doesn't want to get that close until she's going to marry the man that she's going to go to bed with the first time. She wanted to be a virgin. So I said, what's the problem? Why can't you wait? He says, well, I really think it would be closer if we got together sexually. So I said to Jane, I said, what do you think? And she made a remarkable statement. She said, Milton, I've known you for 3 years in college. I trust you. Whatever you tell me to do, I'll do. They had the most glorious sex life of any two young adults going to school at the University of Chicago during those 3 years. They did it in the bathroom. They did it on the roof. They did it in the library when I was the librarian. They did it in the back of a chair. They did it wherever. It got to the point where I knew a druggist there because he was supplying me benzodrine pills, which I was taking as uppers to get through my exams. And I used to make a deal with the druggist to get Bob a wholesale price on Trojans, which was the the common variety of contraceptive. It didn't last through college, you know. But

I'm so tired. I just can't get up in the morning. I would like to stay in bed all day. I don't feel to get up. I don't feel to take my shower. I don't feel to go to work. I'm just so tired. I want to go to sleep. I just want to go to sleep. That's it. Just to sleep. I'm tired. I'm just tired of everything. I'm tired of you. I'm tired of your life. I'm tired to be next to you, to talk with you, to look at you. Just leave me alone.

0: Don't ask me to make any effort. Just don't ask me anything. I don't want to hear it. I don't like the way we live. I don't like your friends. I don't like this place. And I always have to make effort for you. Gosh, I want to stop that. Everything is the same thing now, you know, every day. I mean, come on, that's not what I wanted. That's not what you told me we will have. I want to go away. I want to leave. I want to leave you. I just want to start again. I just want some excitement in my life again. I'm not happy with you. I want to go away. I want to see something new. I want to start all over. I want to meet some new people. I don't believe in you anymore.
1: When you think about I want to go away, can you imagine a place that you would be like? Would there be a beach? Would there be a hotel? Can you visualize what sort of place it would be that you would go to in your fantasy, where you would find peace or you would find something?

0: I mean, when I think, I mean, I can give you some images, but I think of a maybe a crescent-shaped beach or a beach with very powdery sand and the ocean so clear that you can look through it and you can see your feet and maybe an old, small, old hotel with only a few guests and run by a couple, two elderly, very warm, kind people. Maybe I give you those images and maybe yeah. And then you make it up, you know, using what I've given you, maybe, and maybe add something else, and then I'll give you some more.
1: Okay.
0: Okay.

I'll never forget the time I traveled down the Amazon, heading for the ruins of an ancient Mayan civilization. The river was muddy and slow-moving, and there were crocodiles along the banks and snakes hidden in the vines. One night, a boa constrictor swam by, climbed aboard the ship, and strangled and ate the captain. And we soon found ourselves in uncharted waters, in bush country where no white man had ever gone. Then, one morning, the boat capsized and everyone drowned. But I managed to grab my knapsack and swim to shore. I fell asleep, and when I woke up, I was surrounded by naked, elaborately painted Indians carrying bows and arrows and spears. They helped me up, and I was escorted to their mud hut village, whereupon I pulled out my pocket magnet. And when they saw how it grasped their stones, they were terrified and fascinated. They thought it was some kind of magic amulet. They were also intrigued by the beam of light that came out of my Brookstone halogen flashlight. Then I took out a pack of cigarettes, lit one with a match, and inhaled. And as I exhaled smoke, I appeared to them to be on fire from inside, as if I were a human volcano. And they fled behind trees, so that all I could see were the tops of their heads and their eyes poking out from behind the leaves. Then I pulled out my battery-powered electric fan, and soon they were all lined up, each one taking a turn standing in front of it, as it revolved back and forth, throwing off a cool breeze. Next, I pulled out a small handheld Hi-8 palm quarter and videotaped the village, and I played it back for them on a flat LCD color screen, and in freeze frame, I printed out hard copy portraits of the village elders. Then I prepared a special blend of Colombian Java on my Melita coffee maker and served everyone a cup of coffee and a small sweet pastry. And I gave all the children buzz cuts with my electric shaver and trimmed the underarms of the women and the beards of the chiefs. And later that day, I turned quickly and shot a howler monkey out of a tree with my small Heckler & Koch semi-automatic pistol. And I assembled a satellite Earth station, and we all sat down to watch Larry King Live, Australian football, crossfire, and hardball with Chris Matthews. And later, I took out my body jetpack, a small rocket engine that straps to your torso. It contained highly compressed liquid nitrogen, and by controlling the valve at the bottom, I shot myself 30 feet in the air and hovered and maneuvered around. Well, they were all really impressed, and of course, they wanted all the things I had, so I made some transcontinental calls on my cellular phone, and in exchange for the rights to the resources of the land they were living on, I was able to give them everything they wanted to fulfill their every fantasy. And so, timber companies turned their forest into a stripped, barren wasteland, and mining companies dug giant craters in the ground, and there were oil fields pumping oil out of the earth and running it through pipelines to gigantic refineries with huge vats and lots of scaffolding and wires and transformers and steam rising. And this tribe became wealthy overnight. And they bought themselves palatial homes and fancy cars and every possible luxury. And then, eventually, when all the resources had been drained from the earth and the big companies pulled up their stakes and left, their money ran out because they didn't know how to save it or invest it wisely. And they lost everything and yearned to return to the simple ways of the past, to go back to the forest they'd once lived in. But of course, it didn't exist anymore. It was gone. So they became homeless, destitute, and turned to lives of crime, drugs, and prostitution. And with the money I made as a middleman on that deal, I booked first-class passage on a cruise to Mallorca. But it turned out to be a completely uneventful trip. Vapid, unmemorable, meaningless.

mother of many children, daughter of a sharecropper, opens the Bible to the very same verses. Behind her eyes lurk a thousand dead Ashadi dreams. She possesses the keys to a house in the suburbs. She gets car fare. She takes the early bus. She wears the same house dress and walks from room to room carrying a radio. She's always paid in cash. She is an angel on earth, the guardian of the home, forever wiping her hands on her apron, tucking the children into bed, sitting heavily beside them, her breath sweet, her stories bittersweet, her hair crinkly, soft, white, tied with a bandana. Verses, psalms, she sings them in a melody that evokes the sound of a great flowing river, of distant banjos, of the scent of magnolias, of great porticos on which gentlemen with drooping mustaches sit, feet up, drinking mint juleps. She knows the secrets of the master and the mistress of the house. She knows where he keeps his pornographic magazines, where she keeps the list of lovers she visits from time to time. She's found airplane tickets to destinations not mentioned in daily conversation, bills for jewelry the wife does not possess, rental car receipts from distant cities, and deep within a jar of Vaseline, the key to a motel room. She's found the cotton handkerchief into which the teenage son spills his seed in the secret moments of his private ecstasy. She's found a small brown bottle with white powder in it, the cap of which is attached by a small brass chain to a spoon, rolled up into a pair of socks in the drawer of the teenage daughter's bedroom. Her absence once a year will bring her back renewed. "I'm going to my sister in St. Petersburg," she says. During her vacation, the family goes to a room above the garage. The father has gotten the skeleton key from the great hook that hangs in the basement, and he unlocks the door. Her room, sacrosanct, a private chamber, is Spartan. A crucifix hangs on the wall. A copy of the Bible, well-worn, rests on the night table. A biography of Bakunin is open to the section describing his attempted assassination of Archduke Ferdinand. Pages from Of Human Bondage are tacked to the wall, passages underlined. Next to them is a dim sepia photograph of an emaciated black man standing next to a 1944 Ford, his leg jauntily up on the running board, a cigar in his mouth, a gray fedora on his head. Her deceased husband. Then, one day, she's discovered lying on her face in the master bedroom, a bottle of 12-year-old Remy Martin clutched in one hand, a copy of Plutarch's Lives torn to shreds in the living room, the family photograph album burnt, the entrance hallway statue defaced, the umbrella stand overturned, the washing machine stuffed with formal wear, the antique Erard piano pushed into the swimming pool. Before passing out, she's engaged the services of a variety of funeral homes to perform the last rites for the still-living master of the house. She's called Catholic priests, ecstatic mystical rabbis, whirling dervishes, saffron-robed Buddhist monks, pallbearers. She's covered all the mirrors with cloth and ordered 100 pounds of black ashes to be smeared upon the faces of the mourners. And why? Because after years of faithful service, she's discovered among the papers of the husband's desk a list of applicants for her job. And why are they going to replace her? Because they've grown tired of her cooking. They've wearied of her stories. They've become inured to her relentless good humor. And she packs her bag and goes out on the road as a jazz singer. She works the nightclub circuit and sings songs about great rivers, dusty village life, huts like great beehives, vast plains, shanty towns, many voices singing sweet and low, hush puppies and frying pans, a Bible, a banjo, a corncob pipe, and an old man's broken spectacles.

Cat Club here in Duluth. We got a great show for you tonight featuring a rising star from the unlikely town of Oakhurst, the suburb of St. Louis. A year ago, her pancakes were so light they flowed from the middle of the plane, and a great bowl of warm old male swimming and cream and leather flounder was a song of the household. But she's put that behind her now and taking up a new career as sort of the hottest performer on the rhythm and blues scene today. Her latest record of Maxi Allen is on the charts with a bullet. Some people call her a

Years later, I see her singing in a nightclub. Her voice is so unbearably, exquisitely beautiful that tears run down the faces of people in the audience. But she's so stoned and so drunk, she has to lean heavily on the piano. And when a long string of mucus drools from her nose, she wipes it away with her forearm. That night, in a room in the motel across the street, I make love to her, and it's like embracing the earth itself. Making love to her is like losing myself in a great ocean of feeling, ecstasy, misery, transcendence, the act of creation, and self-annihilation. And when I wake up the following morning, she's lying very still beside me, with her mouth and her eyes open. I walk over to the window and look out onto the back alley, at a fence around a small garbage-strewn backyard, a dog on a chain tethered to a spike in the ground.

0: What did your father die of?
1: An accident. What? He went into a hospital when he was 10 days short of his 85th birthday, and he had a complete physical exam. At night, he went to urinate, and the light was out. He tripped, he fell, he punctured his lung, and I got to see him a couple times before he passed away. It's that simple. But I didn't know who my father was until I lived in the Grandview, because there's a shop on 3rd Street, Beverly Boulevard, near Alvarado, called the Brooklyn Bagel Factory. You've heard of it. I went in there about 8-9 years ago and started talking to this 96-year-old guy. And I said, my father was in the bakery business. You know, he was a baker. He said, where? I said, he was in New York. I was born in Omaha, but he came to New York. Where in New York? In Brooklyn. Really? Did he belong to any organization? I says, yeah, the Workman's Circle. He says, what's your last name? I says, I'm crying when I'm telling you this. I said, it's Milton Schindler. And he says to me, he says, you're Joe the baker's son. I disparage the fact that my father was a baker.

used to all wear skin-tight pink pants and white chiffon shirts and black and orange feather boas, and the band was called Mascara. We would rehearse, and there'd be a lot of girls would come down to check us out. And so, when I started to play professionally, it was very difficult to figure out what was going on a lot of the times, because a lot of these ladies were just beautiful. And they would, come up and, hey, what are you doing? And, let me buy you a drink, and let's go out. And then there'd be the times when the women would rush the stage. They'd just jump out of the audience, and they'd run up, and they'd start grabbing people, and then they would grab me, and then they'd throw you down and break something, break a drum or something. And after our first successful album, I couldn't even go out. I would go out, and I'd have some friends, and then these ladies would come to the table, and the next thing you know, glasses would start falling, and my food would get cold, and I'd have to sign autographs, and the only place I could escape was in my apartment, and then the phone, and I had to take the phone off the hook, and finally it just seemed that the only place I could ever get any rest was in my sleep. I mean, it was the only place that I had any chance to relax. And then the dreams started. Women were forcing me to do things all the time. Women, hundreds of women sometimes. It was like I was immersed in a sea of women. I mean, that's it. It was a sea. It was like an ocean of women. I mean, they'd be ripping my flesh, and I would be screaming, and they'd be smiling and telling me how sexy I was as they bit parts of my body off. And I got no rest. My hair started to fall out. I started crying during the day. I didn't know what to do anymore. It was just intense, man. It's awful. Most people wouldn't understand what it's like being constantly pursued.

And after the show, I had three bodyguards at that time. And we were waiting for the limousine. The driver had apparently gotten the directions wrong. He was at the wrong gate. And a couple of the roadies were trying to get a couple of heavy amplifiers and the piano into the truck, and they needed a little more help. So I let the bodyguards go on over and put it in the truck. Then these people came around the corner. They were moving very fast. I didn't have a good chance to get a look at any of them. It seemed that they were women. I wasn't sure at the time. They threw a bag over me. I lost my balance, and I fell to the floor. Then there was all this the sound of a metal, and someone was gunning an engine. And my nightmares had become a reality. I was being kidnapped. I knew it was a kidnapping at that point. I could hear them. They were talking about what they were going to do to me. Well, we drove for a long time, and finally we pulled in someplace. The engine turned off, and I could hear birds and everything singing. I knew we were away from the city. There was no traffic sounds. They took me into this place, and they used me. They violated. They abused me. I felt dirty. I guess everybody knows how it ends. The police raided the house. Somehow they found out where it was, an anonymous tipster or something. And, there was a gun battle. All of the women were killed. And I believe several police officers were seriously wounded as well. It was shortly after that that I gave up show business. I made enough money so that I can comfortably retire. And I'm doing public service-oriented work now. I'll be ordained soon, possibly in the spring. I'm spending a lot of time working with the pro-life groups. And I'm also doing some work for the anti-ERA forces on a local, regional, and national level.

suicide is a permanent solution to a temporary problem.

wasn't appealing to the woman I saw at the Lemley's fourplex on 2nd Street in Santa Monica. I was there to see Lars von Trier's Breaking the Waves. You were

the rest of the audience sat in stunned silence, he'd burst into laughter, and I felt like turning to him and saying, "Why don't you shut up? And what's the matter with you?" It had been raining that day, and on my way out of the theater, I realized I'd left my umbrella in my chair, and as I walked back in to retrieve it, anxiously wondering if my umbrella had already been taken, you came out looking for me. You had such a warm smile. You were so relieved and happy to see me, to be able to return my umbrella. And I was barely able to speak. I just said, "Thank you." And the next thing I knew, I was walking across the street with my umbrella, and you were out of my life. And then I stood stupidly on the other side of the street, waiting for you to come out of the theater with that idiot guy you were with. And then I realized that you may have gone into one of the other theaters in the complex to see yet another movie. And driving home, I thought about you and of the possibilities of a life together. And I know it's insane, but it was as though time had stopped, had compressed into a tiny dot, and then expanded to create an entire universe. And within that universe, I saw us living together, waking up Sunday mornings, eating breakfast. I saw us driving up the northern coast. I saw us making love. I saw you with a baby in your arms and realized it was ours. You were so tender, so kind, so loving, so understanding, my best friend. The fact that I was old enough to be your grandfather, it didn't seem to matter. That night, at home, listening to the rain drumming on the roof, I replayed the moment when you brought me the umbrella. I imagined what I might have said. "Pennies may be from heaven, but this richness must be from you." No, too pretentious. Then I thought of saying, "How about a cup of coffee?" But how mundane, how banal. I could have asked you, "What did you think of the film?" It's so rare to see a motion picture for grown-ups that doesn't rely on special effects and explosions and killing people and violence to bring about an emotion. "And by the way, who was that gentleman you were with?" And you would say, "Oh, that was Leon, my retarded brother-in-law. I take him to films, amusement parks, petting zoos, mall openings." And then I would have asked for your phone number, and you would have written it on a scrap of paper, and I would have seen your name for the first time. Bambi, with a heart-shaped dot over the eye. And I contemplated going back to that movie theater at the same time, exactly a week later. And I thought about running a newspaper ad or using this radio show to reach out, as I'm doing now. Except now, of course, it's too late. I can't even remember when it was, so many months and months ago. But your face will stay with me forever. The grace of your movements, your warmth and openness. You are my Lady of the Lemley's Fourplex. So if you're listening, please leave your name and phone number with the KCRW volunteer so that at least we can have a life together, so that finally we can begin, because I have so little time left. Or I remember standing by the Botero painting of two overweight couples on a seesaw. There was a woman standing next to me. Do you remember? We both stared at the painting, very solemnly, without speaking, and my mind was racing, thinking of what I could say to you. This painting begged to be ridiculed, reaching out with a tattered hem of its ragged garment, imploring me to mock it. And while I stood there, I could see your eyes begin to move about the room, and I could see by the shift in your shoulders that you were going to move away. And then you turned towards me, your face expectant, as though waiting for me to say something. And I felt my face flush, my neck redden. And what did I do? I looked away, embarrassed by my own stupidity, my own inability, as I might have 25 or is it 35 years ago to come up with a clever icebreaker? Or is it 40 years ago? I can't even remember how long it's been since I was 50. And you walked off, leaving me on my walker with my colostomy bag and a briefcase. And by the time I had recovered myself, there was a crowd of Japanese schoolchildren hastily making sketches of the painting. And you were nowhere to be seen. And then my nurse had to dab the corners of my mouth and I had to be hosed down. So, if you are that woman in the museum, or if you were one of those Japanese schoolgirls, you can leave your number.
with the receptionist. Last week, I was at Petco, the pet supermarket. I was in an aisle thinking

The invention of cat litter. When I smelled perfume, for a moment, I thought it was one of the sanitized cat litters. Magnolia scented cat litter? Is it possible? Or was it attar of rose? Or perhaps peach blossom? And I turned and almost bumped into a woman. She was wearing jeans, hiking boots, a bush jacket, and a turtleneck sweater, and she wore no makeup. She looked natural and down to earth and radiated ruddy good looks. She was looking at dog food, and I pictured her romping with a huge golden retriever or a black lab, saw her with some kind of big outdoor dog in the backseat of her van as she drove out to the country for an afternoon of hiking or spelunking or rappelling or depending. And I thought, what can I say to this woman? Do you prefer the Alpo to the Calcan? Does the dry food lead to urinary tract infections, to kidney stones? I was falling in love over the horse meat byproducts and the bone meal, and I imagined us running by the beach, and I'd hurl a stick into the ocean, and her Labrador would bound into the waves joyfully, his head bobbing in the water, and he'd come back and hand me the stick, and then he'd shake his body and drench us in water, and both of us would laugh. And she, you, walked out of my life that day. But in walking out of my life, you turned, and I sensed just the slightest wistfulness, as if you were waiting for me, giving me a slight opening. I couldn't tell if you were looking back at me, or at the display of dog food that was over my shoulder, or at the muscular young sales clerk who was standing on a ladder. Or perhaps it was that young woman in the next aisle, wearing that flouncy gingham dress. Well, if you do remember me, this encounter at Petco, please leave your phone number with the KCRW operator, or come to the radio station and wait outside my dressing room. But leave your dog at home.

0: But I never slept with anybody unless I was ready to marry them. That's true, even my wife. She came to the Essex house, bought me gifts, and I wouldn't sleep with her until she said she'd marry me. And we had a fairy tale marriage for 18 years. Woo! And I'm in my bed. I get a knock on the door, and this girl walks in, and she said, "Lou, why don't you give you a present for what you did for the company this afternoon or this evening?" I didn't question it. I had no regrets. Nothing. It happened, it happened.
1: Did you tell her, your wife?
0: No.
1: You didn't feel guilty? Did you do it again? How many times?
0: Over the years? Every time I was away from home.
1: She never found out?
0: No, because she was very exciting to me. I always thought that Paul Newman was a liar when he said about his wife, Joan, whatever her name is, that he doesn't mess around on the outside, because why should I have hamburger when I got steak at home? But I had hamburger on steak, so I had no complaint. What reason is there if somebody cheats? What difference does it make? We're all human beings. We're not gods. We're tempted. But when you have a strong sex drive, it's pretty hard. When you have the money and the, you know, executive suites, chattels, it's pretty hard to resist it.
1: Do you ever feel sorry for any of the wives?
0: No, because the men took care of their wives. I mean, really, they shower them with trips and gifts and all the material things that women normally at that time wanted from a man. I did the same thing with Joni.

0: You're sick of me, I'm sick of you, so...
1: So what do we do now?
0: Well,
1: I know what I'm doing.
0: Well, so say it.
1: And I said it, I'm sick of you, and I'm...
0: You're sick of me.
1: And I've been sick of you for some time. And I'm tired of all this, and I want to go away.
0: Go away, I never tried to keep you.
1: Well...
0: Now go away if you want to go away.
1: Well, I am going away. Just have to make my plans first.
0: take your time.
1: I don't think this is very funny. I don't know why you have to keep on laughing at me. You find all this amusing? What's so amusing about
0: You're telling me that you are sick of me. You're telling me that you can't handle me anymore.
1: That's very funny.
0: No,
1: right?
0: What is funny is that you're still here. Make any plan to leave.
1: What do you mean you don't have to be?
0: No, I don't need to make any plan and I don't need to think about it. I know that I'm sick of you. I know I don't want to see you. I don't want to talk to you anymore.
1: Well, the feelings are mutual. I don't want to
0: see. Well, so we don't have any problem.
1: We don't have any problem.
0: No.
1: Hysterical right now? You think this
0: is a
1: very funny...
0: Oh, you're looking for a fight.
1: I'm not looking for a fight.
0: Mm-hmm.
1: There's been a fight.
0: Mm-hmm.
1: There's been a fight for a long time, and it's been a continuing fight.
0: No. I know a good way to stop this fight.
1: Well, go on, say it. What is the good way to stop this fight?
0: Well, look at the door.
1: I'm looking
0: That's
1: at the
0: it?
1: Door.
0: What? So what? You want to draw? Take the door, go away.
1: Take the door?
0: Yeah, well...
1: I'll take the door with me.
0: Good.
1: You know what I really find sickening is the way you laugh at all this, the way you find this
0: amusing.
1: You're
0: too funny. You're too funny.
1: I'm too funny.
0: Yeah, well, you took a lot.
1: Well, have you ever looked... I took a lot. What do you mean?
0: I mean, you talk, you don't do nothing. You are sick. You're telling me you are sick. You're having a fight with me. But I mean, if you are not happy, just go. Nobody asked you to stay. I'm sick of you myself. I mean, you know, I'm tired of you. I mean, go. If you are not happy, just go.
1: Why do I have to go? If you're sick of me, why don't you go? You began the trouble. You began the problems. You're the one at the root of the whole thing. You're the one who's sick all the time. You're the one who's complaining all the time. Why don't you go to the door?
0: Well,
1: Why should I have to go to the door?
0: Did you think 1 second why I'm complaining all the time? Do you know why I'm complaining? Do you hear me?
1: Of course I know why
0: Do
1: you're
0: you
1: complaining.
0: Listen to me?
1: Well, you're always complaining. I know why you're complaining because you're complaining all the time. You tell me why you're complaining.
0: I'm not happy.
1: You think that makes me happy?
0: But I'm not happy because of you.
1: Well, I'm not happy because you're complaining all the time.
0: Oh, okay.
1: Yeah, and no. If you're complaining all the time, why don't you go to the door? Why don't you take the door? Why don't you...
0: You are in my house.
1: Changing the rules.

0: So we now go back to 1965, and I had done such a great job for our company that they sent me to Hawaii. I'm in Hawaii, and I decide to have one of these five island tours by myself. And I go, and we go to the volcano, and we go to the pineapple plants, and we go to where they grow those beautiful flowers and whatever. And we end up, this is a small plane that took about eight people, and we ended up at a pineapple canning factory, okay? Now, we're walking down the line, seeing everything, seeing the pineapples cut, sliced, cut, whatever, and they're coming rolling off the line, and they're coming without labels, okay? Now, I'm there, and I see this one track is going down, and it's got Dole pineapples. And we make a tour of the plant. We come back, and the same line suddenly has Del Monte pineapples. It didn't make sense to me. I didn't understand. And then I started questioning some of the people. I said, let's go back and take a look. And the third can was called something like Ajax pineapple, something. Okay? Fast forward. A week later, I'm shopping at Gelson's, right? I love pineapple. So there I am at Gelson's, and there's this Dole for 80 cents. There's this Del Monte for 76 cents, and there's Ajax for 55 cents. What do you think I bought? What did I buy? What did I buy? What did I buy? I bought the Dole. I saw the package. I saw it was the same product, but I bought the Dole.
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You are tuned to Modern Jet Set. Thank you for flying the fancy skies. My name is Iris Berkeley. I am your pilot and your flight attendant for flight number 316 of this soundtrack to your utterly fabulous secret agent. Oh, so fun.